0: male and female. God thought up the idea of boys and girls. We didn't think it up. The unisex idea was not created by God. It was born in hell. God made man and women, male and female. God did that by divine design, as we're going to see in a moment. And you're going to see in this verse that both the man and the woman are in the image of God. A woman is absolutely as valuable and as important, as gifted, and all of the other things as any man could possibly be. The Bible teaches that God does not value one sex above another. Galatians chapter 3, verse 38 makes that plain. There's neither Jew nor Greek, bond nor free, neither is there male nor female, for ye are all one in Christ Jesus. Now, he's not talking about in society. He's not saying that there's to be a blurring of the distinction between the sexes, but he's saying in Christ, male and female, bond and free, we're all one. Now, but in spite of that, God has made us different. God made us different that He might make us one. And I thank God for the difference. I want us to celebrate the difference today, because it's our differences, not our likenesses, that bring us together as husband and wife. And how important it is that we be brought together as husband and wife, for the Bible says in Ecclesiastes chapter 4, verse 9, two are better than one. And that is so true. So, I want you to think about what I'm going to call the divine design. The divine design. Now, God made by design the difference in the sexes. And He did this for purpose. And He tells us what the purpose is. Go on over to Genesis chapter 2 and look, if you will, at verse 18. Genesis chapter 2 and verse 18. And the Lord God said, it is not good that the man should be alone. Now, he had created all of these things, and he says, it's good, it's good, it's good, it's good. Everything God created, he would say, that's good, that's good, that's good. And then God made man, and he said, that's not good. He said, it is not good that man should be alone. I will make him an help meet for him. And right there, my dear friend, in that verse, you have the divine design. You have why God created male and female. And let me give you the three reasons very quickly. First of all, for companionship. It is not good that man should be alone. None of the animals could satisfy the hunger in Adam's heart, and not even God Himself. Adam, think about it, it's incredible. Adam had a face-to-face relationship with Almighty God in the Garden of Eden, and yet that could not satisfy the deepest need that Adam had. And so God created woman, first of all, for His companionship. And I thank God for the precious companion that He's given me. But not only for companionship, but also for cooperation. Notice what it says, I will make an helper for him. A help meet or fitting for him. Now, the word helper there is a noun. It is not a verb. He's not just saying, I'm going to give him some help. God could have given Adam a friend to help him pick fruit, a buddy or somebody. No, that's not the idea. The idea is someone who is going to cooperate with him, someone who will become a part of a team with him, someone that will make him more than he could have been without that particular person, someone to help Adam to reach his full potential. Adam could not have been what he ought to have been, in my estimation, at all without Eve, any more than I could be what I ought to be without Joyce that God has given to me. And Joyce has been this helper to me throughout my life, our married life and our ministry. When we were dating in high school, I was playing football and she was a cheerleader. And one of the pictures that hangs on the wall of our home is a picture of her in her cheerleading outfit with these words inscribed on it to Adrian, I will always cheer you on. So God made woman for companionship. God made woman for cooperation. And God made woman for completion. You see, the Bible says in verse 18, I will make a help meet for him. That means a fitting helper, someone to make up that part which is lacking. And it is not just mere folklore that God took Eve from Adam's side. It is that there's something missing until she is returned. And it is not by mere happenstance that we speak of our husbands or our wives as the other half. And they are. We are half a person without our mates. That's the way God designed it. Now, if we're thinking about the music of marriage, you think of Adam as a violin. You think of Eve as the bow. And it is together that they make the music that they are supposed to be. She is to complete Adam. Now, lady, you're to be his completer, not his competer. You are to complete him, but not to finish him off. Now, you are husband and wife together. Now, this is God's divine design. I'm going to move from there to talk about not only a divine design, but a definite difference. It is because of that design that God made a difference in the sexes. Genesis 1, verse 27, God made them male and female. Men and women are different. We don't need the Bible to tell us that. My dear friend, and the difference is more than the physiological differences. There are deep emotional and spiritual and psychological differences. And the psychologists tell us that. For a long time, the radical feminists have been trying to tell us that all of the differences, the emotional differences and the psychological differences, are only cultural. They are not only cultural. They are creational. And there's a difference, for example, in the way that the brains of men and women are wired. Little boys have a predominant proclivity in the right side of their brain, and girls in the left side. And that's the reason that boys tend to be a little more manually dexterous and women tend to be more verbal. Have you noticed that? Well, they are. Little girls will begin to talk quicker than little boys. James Dobson and other psychologists have taught us it's the way their brains are wired. You send a little boy off to a birthday party, and what'll he do? He'll rip and tear and pull a girl's hair and smear the cake and so forth. Little girls want to play the games like they're supposed to be played. That's because the boys, by nature, are more aggressive. You give the little girls a jigsaw puzzle and they'll try and put it together, give it to a boy, he'll sling it across the room. A little boy, I'm talking about. Maybe a big boy, I don't know. But anyway, you give a little girl a doll. She wants to caress that doll. She wants to cuddle that doll. You give a little boy a doll, he'll make a hammer out of it. And that's just the way he is. I mean, he thinks in those realms. And there's nothing really wrong with that. Sometimes the feminists of today have tried to change those natural proclivities. But I'm going to show you that they are built in of God. They are part of the way that God made us. Go to the high school and watch the way boys carry books and girls carry books. Next time you're around a high school, watch. The boys will put their books under their arm. They'll carry the books like this. You know how the girls will carry the books? Like this, like it's a baby. The girls will actually cradle their books in their arms. That's just the way that they're built. Nothing wrong with either way. But my dear friend, there is a divine design and a definite difference. Why? Because of what God made the man to do and what God made the woman to do. For example, God made the man to be the provider and God made the woman to be the helper, a helpmeet for him. Now, I'm certain today that we have some members of this congregation where the wife is the provider, the husband, because of physical illness or because of the mere fact of the matter, he does not have a job, and she provides. And that's God's provision, and we're grateful for that. But whenever possible, the husband should be the breadwinner, the provider, and if it is a two-income family, and the woman perhaps works out of the home or has a side job and she can still take care of her babies, the husband's income should be used for the food, the shelter, the clothing, the transportation, and the woman's income, if possible now, should be that supplementary income, but not the main support. If not, there can be bitterness and division, and she herself can become tough-minded in a way that God did not intend for her to become. The man, secondly, is to be the protector. The woman is to be the nurturer. Now, God made the man to protect the woman. You know, when Eve sinned, God blamed Adam. Did you know that? When Eve sinned, God blamed Adam. In Genesis chapter 3, verse 17, "And unto Adam he said, Because thou hast hearkened unto the voice of thy wife, and eaten of the tree of which I commanded thee, saying, Thou shalt not eat of it, cursed is the ground for thy sake." Not for her sake, for your sake, Adam. You're to blame, Adam. "Cursed is the ground for your sake. In sorrow shalt thou eat it all the days of thy life." And Romans chapter 5, verse 12, when the Bible says that sin came in the world, it doesn't blame Eve, it blames Adam. Romans 5, 12, "Wherefore as by one man sin entered into the world, and death by sin, so death passed upon all men, for that all have sinned." The husband is meant to protect his wife. And a wife needs a husband who will protect her. And children need husbands who are protectors. We need husbands who will set limits for children, not dropout dads, but dads who will say to boys and to daughters, "That is a no. You may not do that." I don't mean a Tarzan no, but just a no. You can't do that. God made the man to be the leader, and God made the woman to be the enhancer. For example, in Genesis 3, verse 16, God said to the wife, "Thy desire shall be to thy husband, and he shall rule over thee." The husband is the leader, but the woman is the enhancer. She is to be the nurturer. Now, I'm going to talk to you about some things that are tendencies. I'm not talking about hard and fast rules. What I'm going to give you now are tendencies between the male and the female. For example, as a tendency, the man is stronger than the woman. Isn't that right? That's just one of the tendencies. The man is physically strong. Now, not always. I mean, there's some women in here who can beat up some men in here. I mean, and don't mess with them. I'm telling you, there are some who can do that. I'm just talking now about tendencies. I'm saying as a tendency, if we put all the men on one side of the room and all the women on the other side and had a fight. Well, I'm getting in too deep here. But anyway, the Bible says in 1 Peter chapter 3, verse 7, that the woman is the weaker vessel. Why? Because of what God made man to do, which was what? Tend the garden. Man has to be able to dig and to chop and to carry and to protect and to provide. What did God make the woman to do? She's the mother of all living. She's to be gentle. She's to be tender. She is to nurture and to take care of. Now, the men tend to approach problems head first. Women approach problems heart first. That's just the way they are. A woman, her emotions come more to the surface. When you get into the male and female battle, the battle of the sexes, it's generally, not always, but logic versus emotion. And when I say this, some women get angry and they think, "Well, he doesn't think I know what's going on." Well, you do. But the thing that always astounds me is that women know what's going on without knowing what's going on. I mean, that's a woman's intuition. I mean, very frankly, my wife's a scholar. She made top grades in school. I would hate for you to see her report card and my report card. She's a better scholar than I was, and a very intelligent person. But I'm telling you something, my dear friend. I'm not talking about her intelligence. I'm just talking about the way she comes to problem. I come to problem head first. She comes to problem heart first. She just thinks emotionally. You see, men are goal-oriented. They say, "I'm going to do this," and they don't think about who may get hurt. But the women say, "Now, wait a minute, before you do that, have you ever thought about so-and-so? Who's right, who's wrong?" Neither is right or wrong. It's just simply the way that people come at the deal. I mean, they think about emotional problems, and those are good. We need that. Men tend to be more success-oriented. Women tend to be more security-oriented. For example, a man, he'll think of something, he'll say, "Man, I'm going to go for it. I'm just going to try it. I'm going to take our nest egg. I'm going to invest in something, in a project." But she wants to get everything right. She wants everything in its place. She wants the furniture just right. She wants the accoutrements on the wall of the home just right, because God gave her a nurturing instinct. She wants to create beauty. She wants to create a home, a nest. You see, a man sees his work as an extension of himself. And if a man's work is not going right, he's not happy. But a woman sees her home as an extension of herself. These are generalizations now, generalizations. But a woman sees the home as the extension of herself. And therefore, if her home is cluttered, her life is cluttered. She is interested not primarily in success, but in security. Men tend to look at the big picture. Women, on the other hand, look at details. Being goal-oriented, a man will say, well, 4 or 5 years, I'm going to do so-and-so. And the woman will think, but what's going to happen in between? And many men announce the big plans to the woman without letting her know that he's thought about what's going to happen in between. As a matter of fact, I don't even think about what's going to happen in between. If I see a goal, I just say, somehow I can do that. By God's grace, I can and I will. And I'll meet the problems when I get to them. But I'm going to reach that goal. The woman sees it one step at a time. The fella comes home and he says, guess what? She says, what? He said, I found a product we can make for $1 and sell for $2. I've sold everything. We're moving to Cincinnati next month. She begins to cry. He said, what's the matter? Listen, this is the best deal we've ever had. He tells her again and she tells him off. She's no longer crying. He said, I just don't understand you. Well, when he talks about what he's going to do, you know what she thinks? Do you realize the kids are in braces and our doctor is right here? And do you realize it's 4 weeks to graduation? Or do you realize this or do you realize that? She thinks about these things. He doesn't even think about those things. He just says, hey, we're going to do it. Now, if she becomes an adversary rather than a companion, rather than a completer, she becomes a competitor because he has not taken time to recognize her instincts of security. If he were to say to her, now, honey, I realize this and this and this and this, and therefore let's talk about it and see if we can do this and at the same time meet your needs for security. And first thing you know, he has her now as a helper and as a companion. But men just tend to be that way. Men tend to be insensitive and women tend to be sensitive. Well, why is that? Men are not really insensitive, they're just thick-skinned. They have to be. I mean, they're out there in that workaday world where God put them. God put Adam out there and to earn the bread, and there's a world of competition and a world of danger and a world of unpleasantry and a world of decisions, and he is the provider and he is the protector and he is the leader. She's the nurturer. She's sensitive, and sir, she'd be a great help to you if you'll allow her to be sensitive for you. Men, and I'm almost finished now, and I'll finish this message tonight, but men tend to be more suspicious. Women tend to be more trusting. The reason that men are more suspicious is they're the protector. They don't know whether that person may be there to do damage, so they'll say, now, woman, lock the doors. Don't do this, don't do that. I find myself just protecting my wife and my daughters and my grandchildren and just having a protective nature. But sometimes women are more trusting. They trust their children. They believe the little things are telling the truth always. They trust their husband when nobody else believes in him. They'll believe in him. They just are that way. This, my dear friend, is the difference that God brought into us. Why did God make us so different? That he might make us one, not just to sing in unity, but to sing in harmony. And I want to tell you something. The girl named Joyce needs me, and I sure need her. And that's the music of marriage. God made them in the beginning, male and female. But may I say this, dear friend, that a home is not really a duet, it's a trio. A man, a woman, and Jesus Christ. Let's bow our heads in prayer. Heads are bowed, eyes are closed. Father God, I pray in the name of Jesus that you would give us godly Christian homes. Thank you, Lord, that you made us different, that you might make us one. In Jesus' name, amen.
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4: I was 10 when my mother died. My father and siblings helped raise me on the farm. They taught me the Bible. I'm Walter St. Clair. I had my own brush with death in World War II when our ship was torpedoed. I was rescued and realized God must have a purpose for me. I joined a Bible study and I repented of my sins and asked Jesus to save me. My father said my mom always prayed that I would become a preacher. Well, her prayers were answered. I went to Bible college in Chicago and worked with Pacific Garden Mission, ministering at their servicemen's center. I watched broken men become whole as they gave their lives to the Lord. I began to pray for a mate, someone who loved Jesus as much as I did, to serve beside me and share my life. I met Connie at a youth service, and we fell in love. We were married in August of 1953. She was such an encouragement and support. She cared for me in sickness and in health. We suffered miscarriages and the loss of a child, but her heart was never hardened. Though we couldn't have children of our own, she came up with the idea to start a puppet ministry. In time, we were traveling, spreading the gospel with puppets in a portable stage. We reached many children in the United States and West Indies, but in 1990, Connie was stricken with breast cancer, and a year later, my beautiful bride went home to be with the Lord. Though I miss her dearly, I still have purpose to spread the gospel as long as I possibly can, to as many as I can, until the Lord calls me home to be with her and spend eternity with Jesus. If the Son therefore shall make you free, ye shall be free indeed.
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7: You know, there are many ways to demonstrate the failure of socialism. One very effective way is to compare similar countries, such as North Korea and South Korea. But another way is to compare a city that was cut in half. I mentioned both examples in my booklet on socialism and suggest you watch a recent YouTube video on the simple questions socialism couldn't answer. Now, the first half of the video gives some history of feudalism, capitalism, and Marxism, but then it points to what happened after World War II when Germany and Berlin were divided. People began leaving East Berlin for West Berlin, so the East Germans built a wall around the city. It also provided a social and economic perspective on the differences between a socialist economy and a capitalist one. The video tells the story of two grocery stores 20 miles apart. In East Berlin, there are 3,000 items and just one form of mustard, not even spicy mustard. In West Berlin, the grocery store has 7,000 items because it was competing with three other grocery chains. The store in East Berlin had its prices determined by the Politburo in Moscow, who determine what products they want for their population. Prices and the supply of products in West Berlin grocery store were determined by what people buy and what the store manager occasionally adjusted prices. 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They also enjoyed more freedom, had more consumer choices, had less government corruption. We need to remind the young people who are promoting socialism of this social and economic experiment in the city of Berlin. I'm Kirby Anderson, and that's my point of view.
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9: On April the 5th, 1972, when I asked Jesus Christ to save me, He took my old tattered garments and He put on me a new robe of righteousness, and I have my name written down in the Lamb's Book of Life. And Jesus says, hey, while we're rejoicing, let's put it all in perspective. What I do for you is awesome, but what I have done for you is the most important.
8: 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Many Christians find it difficult to practice generosity. Today, we invite you to journey with Jesus through Scripture to see the reasons for giving, the discipline of giving, and the motivation of giving. And now, here's Pastor Paul Chappell with part two of a message called The Joy of Serving Jesus.
9: It is no wonder that Satan fights Christians who pass gospel tracts and who witness, and it is no wonder that Satan fights churches that are going out trying to get the gospel out. There will be satanic opposition because Satan doesn't want to lose his grip. He doesn't want to lose his grip on the lost souls of this world. He wants to see them go straight to a Christless hell. But my friend, Jesus died on the cross so men and women could go to heaven. And when these 70 went out preaching the gospel, Jesus said, hey, I'm glad you enjoyed it. And he says, I enjoyed it too. It was like Satan was losing his power as you were out there preaching the gospel. And so they had this wonderful joy because of Christ's authority over evil spirits, over Satan's kingdom. Notice thirdly, also because Christ was sustaining his servants. Now look at this in verse 19. He said, behold, I give unto you power to tread on serpents and scorpions and over all the power of the enemy, and nothing shall by any means hurt you. Here we see that Jesus had promised to them power. The Greek word there is exousia. It goes all the way back to Matthew 28, where Jesus said, all power is given unto me in heaven and earth. Go ye therefore and teach all nations. In other words, there are many ranks of demons and devils, but Jesus says, I have all power. Go in my name. Friend, don't be afraid to witness for Jesus Christ. Just simply say, Lord, in your name, I ask for power and ability to tell someone about you. And Jesus said, I'll give you the power that you need. And so Jesus told them, he said, listen, you're going to have power over serpents and scorpions. In other words, nothing the enemy throws at you can keep you back. 1 John 4:4, greater is he that is in you than he that is in the world. And so the servants were just awesomely excited that God had given them authority, that God had given them this kind of blessing. But notice, they were not only excited because of Christ's authority, but they were also excited because of Christ's assurance. There was something else Jesus had given to them. And I want you to see this as well in verse number 20. This is really a very important verse. So everybody look in your Bible and notice this, please. Verse 20. In fact, let's read it together, okay? Help me out here, class. Let's lift our voices and read verse 20. Ready? Begin. Notwithstanding in this, rejoice not that the spirits are subject unto you, but rather rejoice. Wow. Jesus said, hey, seeing all this great work, that's awesome. Seeing Satan's power fall like lightning from heaven, that's great. Seeing that nothing could hurt you, that was really cool. But let me tell you, what's most important is not that stuff you saw me do. What's most important is that your name is written down in heaven. You know, we live in the day where a lot of times you'll turn on television, you'll see some faith healer. And by the way, I believe Jesus is the great physician. I believe Jesus can heal. But one of the signs of a false teacher, all they're talking about is this healing and healing and healing. And they're talking about all these works and works and works. And they're never talking about the most important work, which is when Jesus saves a soul and our name is written down in the Lamb's Book of Life. And Jesus says here, look at guys, it's awesome. I love your zeal, but never forget the most important thing is that your name is written down in heaven and that you are one of my children. The assurance that I can give unto you. Notice he says that in verse 20, because your names are written in heaven. Now let me ask you this question this morning. Everybody think about it. Is your name written in heaven? Do you have a reservation? 1 Peter chapter 1 and verse 4 says, reserved in heaven for you. The Bible says in Philippians 4 and verse 3, whose names are in the book of life. My friend, when someone has been redeemed by Jesus, there's a record of it. And what a wonderful assurance that is. Think of Isaiah 61 and verse 10, I will greatly rejoice in the Lord. My soul shall be joyful in my God, for he hath clothed me with the garments of salvation. He hath covered me with the robes of righteousness. And I want to tell you something. On April the 5th, 1972, when I asked Jesus Christ to save me, he took my old tattered garments and he put on me a new robe of righteousness, not my righteousness, but his righteousness. And because of God's grace, I've been saved. I've been clothed in righteous robes, and I have my name written down in the Lamb's Book of Life, and I have assurance in my heart that Jesus is my Savior and heaven is my home. And Jesus says, hey, while we're rejoicing, let's put it all in perspective. What I do for you is awesome, but what I have done for you in putting your name in the Book of Life is the most important thing. How many of you are glad that your name is in that book today? You see, you've got something to rejoice about today. No matter whatever happens, you've got something to rejoice about if your name is written in that book. What an awesome thing to know. Now, my friends, in this life, you may have some great experiences. You might go to a wonderful place and visit some beautiful things, and you might meet some interesting people. But at the end of life, all that's going to matter is this. Is your name in that book? And did you serve the one who put your name in that book? That's what brings joy in the Christian life. knowing God and serving God. That's what life's all about, knowing God and serving God. And they were figuring it out, and they were thrilled about it. And listen, you ought never to get over the fact that Jesus saved you and you get to serve the Lord Jesus Christ. So many times I meet men, and well, all they want to do, they're always thinking about their greener grass, and I'm going to get there, and I'm going to do this, and boy, nothing like it there. You can get barbecue there. You can get good fish there. You can get this there. Hey, where are the men that think about, I want to put my life where I can get the most souls for Jesus Christ. I want to be somewhere where I can be faithful to the Lord and see a great work for God done. And we ought to just rejoice that God uses us in that way, you see. The joy of the servants. Well, they were pretty thrilled that God

kind of an interesting statement, isn't it? I mean, I understand the 70, they were excited, their friends got saved. But now Jesus is excited. In that hour, Jesus rejoiced in his spirit. Notice the joy of the Savior, first of all, in his spirit. He is rejoicing. I want to just pause right there. We'll come to the rest of this first, but I just want you to put in your mind an understanding of this fact, that when people are getting saved and when Satan's power is diminishing, Jesus has joy in his spirit. Now you say, his attributes, he is love, he is all of it. Yes, but there was a joy in his spirit because of what they had seen accomplished. In Luke chapter 15 and verse 10 sheds some light on this. I want you to see it. It says, likewise I say unto you, there is joy in the presence of the angels of God over one sinner that repenteth. All right, let's say that verse together. I want you to get that one. Let's say it together. Ready to begin. Likewise I say unto you, there is over one. Let me explain this to you. When a little seventh grade girl rides the bus to Lancaster Baptist Church, she doesn't know who her daddy is, and her mommy was drunk when she came. She doesn't really have very good clothes to wear, but someone invited her. And she sits in our teen service, and someone preaches about Jesus and the forgiveness of sin and a God in heaven that loves her and wants to forgive her sin. And when that little girl comes and someone opens the Bible and tells her about Jesus, and when that little girl prays and says, Jesus, I'm a sinner, but I want you to be my Savior. Listen, up in heaven, they strike up the band and they rejoice and they are thrilled in heaven over one little sinner that gets saved. And it's time that some of us start getting excited about what Jesus gets excited about. It's time that some of us start seeing life from the paradigm of the Scriptures and from the way our Savior sees the Scriptures, you see. Oh, listen, Spurgeon said, I think, beloved, it will not be hard for you to learn. The angels of heaven rejoice over sinners that repent. Saints of God, will not you and I do the same? Jesus, in his spirit, when he heard that, rejoiced. I want to be a part of something that makes my Savior rejoice. Do you understand this morning, with all due respect, that there were thousands of Baptist churches last year in America that never baptized a convert? And that we get to see every service this morning someone getting baptized. Listen, that ought to make our hearts rejoice. Amen. I would tithe if I went to a church where never anyone got baptized, but I get to tithe and give offerings where people's lives are being changed. Amen. That's a blessing to me. I want to rejoice in that, in his spirit. But notice he also rejoiced in his Father's plan. In his Father's plan. Verse 21, he says, I thank thee, O Father, Lord of heaven and earth, that thou hast hid these things from the wise and prudent and hast revealed them unto babes. Even so, Father, for so it seemed good in thy sight. Now, in this second part of the verse, he says, Lord, I thank you that even though there are some who are in their mind's eyes so intellectual that they can't see the basic truth of the gospel, I thank you, Lord, that while there are some, Father, who have this truth seemingly hidden from them, that you have allowed these babes to understand it, these 70 common soul winners, these people that they went out witnessing to, these people that were under the influence of satanic influence, and they're getting saved. And Jesus is just saying, God, thank you for your plan that when anyone that is humble will hear, they can be saved. The Sadducees and Pharisees, they didn't want to hear it. Their knowledge puffed them up. They didn't want to believe in a teacher from Galilee. They never repented and were saved. But Jesus says, I'm just thankful for the Father's plan that if these babes, if these innocent ones, these uneducated ones, if they want to know, then they can know. And look at what the Bible says in 1 Corinthians chapter 1 and verse 18. For the preaching of the cross is to them that perish foolishness, but unto us which are saved, it is the power of God. For it is written, I will destroy the wisdom of the wise and will bring to nothing the understanding of the prudent. Where is the wise? Where is the scribe? Where is the disputer of this world? Hath not God made foolish the wisdom of this world? For after that in the wisdom of God, the world by wisdom knew not God. It pleased God by the foolishness of preaching to save them that believe. You see, in the wisdom of this world, men say, no God. The fool hath said in his heart, there is no God. And the

0: comparative religion classes at Antelope Valley College say there's a lot of religions and they're about the same, and they kind of relegate Jesus down to the lower shelf just like all the other gods, and they say there is no God. And yet the Bible says in this passage, for after that in the wisdom of God the world by wisdom knew not God, it pleased God by the foolishness of preaching to save them that believe. In other words, here's your 70 witnesses, 35 teams of two, common people going out just telling others about Jesus. And they were so used of God that the power of the devil was diminished and God's plan was fulfilled. I want you to know, my friend, it doesn't matter what your background is. It doesn't matter what your education is. If you go in Jesus' name, God can use you. God will use you. Maybe you heard about the guy who lost his dog. He put signs up everywhere for his dog. He said, lost dog. He said he's only got three legs. He's blind in his left eye. He's deaf in his right ear. His tail has been broken off. He's really scuffy and bleeding. He answers by the name Lucky. And some of you say, that dog isn't very lucky. But I'm going to tell you something. That dog is very lucky because he has an owner that wants him back. In my life as a sinner is nothing but a scarred life. I have nothing to offer God. You have nothing to offer God. We're deaf to spiritual things. We're blind to spiritual things. Sometimes we're prone to wander. We were rebellious. And in our sin, we weren't just lucky. We were fortunate. We are the recipients of the grace of God. Hey, the great thing about the Father's plan is that no matter how far you've been from Him, He still loves you and puts up a poster for you and wants you back in fellowship with Him. And so the Savior has joy in His Father's plan. But then I want you also to notice that there was a revelation that Jesus enjoyed. In verse 22, it says, all things are delivered to me of my Father. That's speaking of God's sovereign plan in salvation. And no man knoweth who the Son is, but the Father, and who the Father is, but the Son. Now notice that phrase. No one knows who the Father is, but the Son, or by or through the Son. And may I say that John 14:6 says it this way, I am the way, the truth, and the life. No one cometh to the Father except by me. So the plan of God is so simple that a little child can understand it. You don't have to have degrees in order to understand the love of God, the plan of the cross. And not only that, but the fact of the matter is that it is through Christ alone that we can come to know God as our Savior. If your name is not written in that book, if you do not have assurance of your soul, then if you would come through the door named Jesus and believe on Him today, you could be saved. And this is the wonderful plan of the Father. Well, we see the joy of the servants. Lord, you can't believe what happened. And Jesus says, oh, I know. I could see the lightning of the devil falling when you were out there. Oh, but Lord, it was great. And Jesus says, oh no, I know it's great. My spirit's filled up with joy too. In fact, up in heaven, the angels rejoice when even one sinner gets saved. This is awesome. That's the joy of the Savior. But notice thirdly, the joy of the saints. We see the joy of the servants. We see the joy of the Savior. But look what happens in verse 23. And he turned him unto his disciples and said privately, blessed are the eyes which see these things that ye see. For I tell you that many prophets and kings have desired to see those things which ye see and have not seen them, and to hear those things which ye hear and have not heard them. Now look right up here for just a minute, and let me just help you understand something for a moment. How many of you have ever heard a guest speaker come to Lancaster Baptist Church and say something like this? Folks, you ought to really appreciate your church. It's not happening everywhere like this. This is a very special place. Something kind of like that. How many of you ever heard somebody say something? All right. Now some of you might say, well, they have to say it. They're just trying to help the pastor feel good. You know, that's what you say when you go somewhere. And there might be some of that in there. I don't know. But just generally speaking, what those guest speakers are basically saying is, don't take for granted what God's doing in your church. That's what they're saying. Now you say, well, I don't know if that's a biblical precedent. Well, you're about to know that it is. And here's the picture. Jesus is here talking to the 70. I don't know if they were high-fiving or anything, but just in my mind, that's kind of what I'm thinking they're doing, you know. Oh, yeah, it was awesome. Praise the Lord, you know. Then maybe not Jesus, but maybe the guys. And they're just telling them about people getting saved. And, man, we walked on scorpions, didn't even feel it. You know, I can just imagine. It was awesome. People were getting saved. And so Jesus is talking to the 70. Maybe there's a few hundred others around. I don't know. But right back here are the 12. These are the 12. These are the ones that were chosen by the Lord personally in the first place, the beginning of Christianity. Now Jesus in verse 23 turns to them and he says, your eyes are blessed just to see what you're seeing. He says, blessed are the eyes that, because the kingdom now is beginning to expand and souls are being saved and Messiah's work is being done. And he says in verse 24, I tell you that many prophets and kings desire to see those things and have not seen them. The joy of these saints was in the fact that they were seeing their Lord work. They were blessed to see God at work. And I'm going to tell you again, it is a blessing. But historically, they were on the cusp of history. They were seeing God at work. And Jesus is essentially saying, don't miss this. Don't listen. Don't trade this in for barbecue. Don't trade this in for a pup tent somewhere else. Don't trade this in. You are seeing something that others only dreamed about seeing. That's what he's telling them. In fact, look at it again. Verse 24. The prophets and kings have desired to see those things which you see. I mean, Daniel wrote about it. Micah wrote about it. Isaiah wrote about it. Jeremiah wrote about it. They would have loved to have seen Messiah, but they didn't see him. And they didn't get to see the church being established. And Jesus says, don't forget the importance here of what you're seeing. And when we see people saved and baptized, and when we see this kingdom continuing, we ought to remember what Jesus said and say, thank you, Lord, that I can be a part of that. We ought to be thankful today that God is at work and that his kingdom is expanding. Matthew 13, 16, blessed are your eyes, for they see, and your ears, for they hear. For verily I say unto you that many prophets and righteous men have desired to see those things which ye see and have not seen them, and hear those things which ye hear and have not heard them. And so the joy of the 12 was that they were seeing the Savior at work. Don't lose that joy. I remember as a boy, sometimes being in church, sometimes we'd have 10 or 12 people get baptized, just like we do here. And you know, the average Baptist, when 10 or 12 are getting baptized, if we're not careful, we're thinking, man, I gotta get to Denny's. Let's go. Hey, you know what? When people are getting baptized, we ought to say, another soul's come home to Jesus. You ought to rekindle the joy of when you got saved just a little bit. There is joy when God is at work. But notice, secondly, there was joy in seeing the scriptures fulfilled. Look at this, verse 24. I tell you that the many prophets and kings have desired to see those things which you see and have not seen them. Now think about that. 1 Peter 1 says it this way, receiving the end of your faith, even the salvation of your souls, of which salvation the prophets have inquired and searched diligently, who prophesied of the grace that should come unto you. Look at Hebrews 11, 13. These, speaking of these prophets, all died in faith, not having received the promises, but having seen them afar off and were persuaded of them and embraced them and confessed that they were strangers and pilgrims of the earth. In other words, Isaiah prophesied, for unto you a child is born, unto you a son is given. And Micah prophesied he'll be born in Bethlehem Ephrata. And Daniel prophesied that he would be born according to his prophecy. But on and on and on, as they were prophesying and hoping for Jesus, they never saw Jesus. The disciples got to see Jesus. And we live in what is called the church age. And this church and other gospel preaching churches are nothing more than the extension of what Jesus started, and we're a part of it. And that's better than being on a Super Bowl team, my friend. Being a part of the work of the Lord Jesus Christ. So where's your joy? You're a part of what he started. You're on a branch that's bearing some fruit. Why's the cat got your tongue? Why are you in the mully grubs? We're on the winning side with the Lord Jesus Christ. There is joy, joy, joy in serving Jesus. joy that never shall depart. Are you in the joyful service of the Lord Jesus Christ, living for Him, giving to Him, sharing His good news? Because if not, remember, the joy comes from knowing God and serving God. And I want to challenge you today, know Him and serve Him.
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2: 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At the Spiritual Leadership Conference, September the 27th through the 30th, we're going to emphasize the fact that God is able. 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

0: The idea that life can originate from non-life is known as abiogenesis. The French microbiologist Louis Pasteur, famous for pasteurization and germ theory, was able to demonstrate that microorganisms would not grow in flasks containing boiled broths when dust and particles were prohibited from entering the flask. This effectively dispelled the idea of spontaneous generation. Pasteur said, "Never will the doctrine of spontaneous generation recover from the mortal blow of this simple experiment." There is now no circumstances known in which it could be affirmed that microscopic beings come into the world without germs similar to themselves. No, life cannot create itself from nothing. There is but one who can create life. In the beginning, God created. I'm David Reeves. Truly, the heavens declare the glory of God.
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2: 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Under the new law, public institutions must provide student access to mifepristone and misoprostol. 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An April 2025 study from the Ethics and Public Policy Center found that nearly 11% of women who take mifepristone experience serious adverse health events. 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
4: Many anthologies of religion give the founders of religion. 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He didn't found a religion. He died on the cross for the sins of the world. He's a Savior. And today, why, you're not saved by religion, you're saved by Christ. I remember hearing old Dr. Carroll say, "When I came to Christ, I lost my religion." 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
5: 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Some Christians argue that what we believe about Genesis is just a side issue. 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Why do we sin? Why did Jesus have to die? Why do we need a new heavens and new earth? 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
8: For American Family News, I'm Robert Thornton. Construction on the new ballroom at the White House will continue following a Supreme Court decision. Here's Fox's Kevin Uretsky.
9: Chief Justice John Roberts issued the temporary order, which prevents a lower court order from taking effect that would have stopped above-ground construction on the ballroom. The Supreme Court will now consider lawsuits aimed at stopping the project. The order stayed today was based on the argument that President Trump did not have congressional approval. The administration has argued that the president has the right to renovate the White House and other federal buildings as necessary, and that the White House ballroom project is necessary due in part to national security concerns. It's expected to have an underground military and bunker complex. The ballroom is said to be about 65% done. Kevin Uretsky, Fox News.
8: The administration says about $200 million of the $400 million cost has been taken care of by private donations. A federal appeals court today temporarily halted a court order that would have granted thousands of athletes who left college after last season an extra year of eligibility. The lawsuit was filed by players who graduated high school in 2022, whose college eligibility ended last season, and who were not included in the NCAA's controversial new rule that grants most players 5 years of eligibility beginning next season. President Donald Trump was to travel to South Carolina today to make a last-minute appeal for Senator Darlene Graham, his chosen candidate to replace her brother, the late Senator Lindsey Graham, ahead of a Republican runoff next week. Voters will decide Tuesday whether Graham or Representative Ralph Norman will be the Republicans' nominee on the November ballot. An Ohio Tea Party activist says the continuing controversy surrounding a Republican congressman could mean that the GOP does not have a net gain in its Ohio congressional delegation next year. AFN's Chad Groening has more.
10: Congressman Max Miller has represented Ohio's Cleveland Area 7th Congressional District since being elected in 2022. But Miller is facing intense political and legal pressure stemming from high-profile domestic abuse allegations. What adds to the intrigue is Miller was married to Emily Marino, the daughter of Ohio Senator Bernie Marino, who has publicly broken with Miller, denouncing his former son-in-law as, quote, not fit to serve, and calling for his resignation. Tom Zalastowski is president of the Ohio-based Tea Party-affiliated We the People Convention, who personally knows all the parties very well.
11: This is just a horrible tragedy that this is playing out in the public square, because it's bad enough that it's playing out at all. I will say this, Max Miller, saw this in Axios, told fellow House members, I can't drop out of the race because doing so would be an admission that I'm guilty and I didn't do it. And I think he believes that. I think he's got court documents that certainly show that the accusations are grossly and greatly exaggerated.
10: But the Tea Party leader says Miller's poll numbers aren't good.
11: Now he's going to run this race, and the latest polling I've seen is that he's down by like 8 or 10 points to a very feckless Democrat. I think he can still win, but it could hurt us and cost us the House seat that we hope to pick up in the Toledo area against Marcy Kaptur, the Democrat. We feel pretty confident we're going to take that seat, but instead of a gain, if Max Miller loses, it'll be a wash. And that's not good.
10: I'm Chad Groening.
8: A rare tornado hit New York's Long Island and the New York City borough of Queens last night as flooding and severe weather hit the area. Here's Nassau County Executive Bruce Blakeman, who is running for New York governor.
12: It's not something that you plan for. Tornadoes form in an instant. And in this case, it started off over the ocean, worked its way over the land here in Atlantic Beach. And luckily, there were no other tornadoes that popped up here in the region.
8: Blakeman declared a state of emergency last night. A tornado also touched down in Dover, Delaware during the Mid-Atlantic storms last night. On Wall Street today, stocks were up. The Dow added 518, the S&P rose 33, and the NASDAQ climbed 113. West Texas Intermediate crude was down just a little at about $86 a barrel. That's all our time for now. Find more news at AFN.net.

James 4:17. Therefore to him that knoweth to do good and doeth it not, to him it is sin. 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

0: Marriage is the highest of all earthly human relationships. 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That a man and a woman come together and become in that closest bond and communion, one flesh.
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0: 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Stay tuned.
1: That's attorney David Gibbs Jr. So what's the answer? Here's attorney Gibbs with today's Legal Alert.
0: A professional football player recently used a national spotlight to boldly show his biblical faith after signing a major extension on his contract. 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

0: Did you know what the Bible is? It's God's love letter to you. It is God saying to you, I have set my eye upon you. I love you. It is seeking grace. This message is God seeking you. 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It is sovereign grace. It is seeking grace. And it is saving grace. You're not saved by doing good works. 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

0: Marriage is the highest of all earthly human relationships. 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That a man and a woman come together and become in that closest bond and communion, one flesh.
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1: Nobody ever had great expectations for Serena Dykeson. 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
1: Governments may change their tactics, but they do not always change their goals. For decades, Iran's leaders have openly called for Israel's destruction while supporting terrorist organizations throughout the Middle East. 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Israel understands that words have consequences when they are backed by missiles, money, and military training. History teaches us that dangerous threats rarely disappear on their own. Peace is always the goal, but peace must never come at the expense of Israel's security. I'm Earl Cox, reminding you that because God loves Israel, I do too. 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
1: How do you do? 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The man in this story will tell you about civil war and family love and how both shaped his life. But most of all, he wants to tell you how his heart and mind and life were unshackled

0: 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The doors to enter have been open since 1877, never closed even during the Great Depression and the World Wars. Today, the old lighthouse on State Street still offers refuge to homeless people in Chicago. Men and women and children receive food, clothing, and a safe place to sleep. 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And all who enter are offered new life, like the man in this story. Now for broadcast around the earth, here is program number 2530 in the series Unshackled, the program that makes you face yourself and think.
1: Oh, Ursula, they've broken into our shop.
2: Oh, no, can't we stop them?
1: It's too dangerous. Don't go out there.
2: But we lose everything.
1: You lose your life if you go out there.
2: Everything we worked for will be gone.
1: Protect the children. That's all we can do now.
0: The year was 1968, and Nigeria was plunged into civil war. Thousands of lives were lost, businesses ruined, families displaced. The man in this story was only 3 years old, one of twin boys. The setting may be exotic, but the conflict between good and evil is common to us all. This is the true story of Kolada Adeyemi and his response to that conflict right now on Unshackled.
3: I was born in a town in southern Nigeria. I had an older brother and younger brother, as well as a younger sister, but I was the firstborn of us twins. My parents were small traders, and religion was part of our daily lives. We were part of the Yoruba tribe, living in a communal life, an extended family of 40 adults and children, all sharing one big house.
1: The looters destroyed our shop. Olusola burned it to the ground.
2: We'll start over. When things calm down, we'll find another place.
1: Where? The whole town has been hit. Everything is damaged.
2: We have to do something, Adeboye. But I suppose we can always sell our produce on the street.
1: I'm tired of struggling for nothing. It's time to try somewhere else. Maybe go north to Gombe, where there is less trouble.
2: All of us?
1: No. You and the children stay here with the family. The chief will protect you.
3: My father left and went to Gombe in northern Nigeria, leaving us in the care of the extended family. Our tribal chief, Lufadeyo, was father to all of us, a stern disciplinarian, but a man who loved every member of the household and treated us all equally. He was a godly man. And every day at 6 in the morning, at 9 at night, the prayer bell rang for family devotions.
2: Come on, children. It's time to gather with the family. Where is Kehinde?
4: He's helping to bring in the water.
2: Okay, let's go.
4: Mom, see if I have my verse memorized correctly.
2: What verse is that?
4: 1 John chapter 2, verse 15. Love not the world. If any man love the world...
2: No, that's not right. It's love not the world, neither the things that are in the world.
4: Oh, Muma, will the chief punish me for not knowing my verse?
2: Of course not. He's always very fair.
4: But Cousin Tosin was caned yesterday.
2: For disobedience. There's a big difference between uncertainty and willful disobedience. Now, say your verse correctly. God will help you get it right.
4: Love not the world, neither the things that are in the world. If any man love the world, the love of the Father is not in him.
3: I was 8 the first time I faced death outside alone when I was overcome with malaria fever. I managed to sit on the veranda steps where I went into convulsions and then fell unconscious. Someone alerted one of the old women in the house who carried me to the water tap and poured water on my face, all the while praying to God to revive me. After my twin brother and I started school, I saw that the world was a place of competition and I would have to work hard to succeed. I also saw the burden Mom carried as year after year my father did not return, even though the Civil War ended in 1970. Mom had opened another shop and my brother and I took turns helping her after school.
2: Put these onions over there, Kolade.
3: Yes, Mom. Is Father coming home soon?
2: Maybe next year.
3: It's almost been 10 years. I don't think I recognize him.
2: Don't worry. I'll know him. What's that you're humming?
3: Oh, a song the chief wrote for us. He's very talented, isn't he, Mom?
2: Yes. He's also a good man. He's always helping others.
3: I want to be like him when I grow up. I want to be a great chief.
2: I'm sure you will be, Kolade, because you work hard.
3: I cannot overemphasize the impact our communal family had on my character. I learned about virtues and ideals, about God and hard work as we socialized, cooked together, ate together, and encouraged one another every day. As a family, we discussed everything from moral goodness to personal hygiene. Those who did well were rewarded, those who did not were shamed. When I was 12, however, a great change came to my life through one of my cousins who was a teacher.
5: Sister Olusola, I'm being transferred to the Advanced Teacher Training College in Abeokuta.
2: Is this a promotion?
5: Yes, it is. I'll be the senior lecturer.
2: Good for you, Richard.
5: I have a request to make of you. I would like to take Kolade with me.
2: It's so far away. Why do you want to take him?
5: I need someone to help me with household matters, and he's just the right age.
2: What about his education?
5: I'll put him in a secondary school.
2: Well, it might be good for him to travel a bit.
5: Since his father is now home again, I hoped you could spare him in the shop.
2: How long will you be posted there?
5: Several years, sister. But I'll see that he gets a good education.
3: I lived with my cousin nearly 200 miles away from my family for the next 5 years. And I got an education, but some of it wasn't good. My school studies progressed well, but my social and spiritual life went downhill. I became used to all sorts of friends who lured me into all kinds of immorality, like drunkenness, gambling, and lying to my cousin. I would sneak out for adventures and come back in the middle of the night.
5: Kolade, is that you?
3: Yes.
5: Is something wrong?
3: No, I just couldn't sleep, so I went for a walk.
5: I smell smoke. Have you been smoking?
3: No. I walked past the bonfire, that's all. The smoke is clinging to me.
5: Are you sure you are all right?
3: Yes, cousin. I'm going to bed now.
5: You shouldn't be out so late. Not when you have classes tomorrow.
3: In 1982, when I returned to my family, I was in rebellion against many of the virtues I had been taught as a child. My personal conduct was acceptable to others, but inwardly, I was deceitful. 1983 brought presidential elections to Nigeria along with civil unrest. Political opponents killed one another, and people disappeared from cities and towns all over the country. Tensions were high. Mom, we're going over to the sports center.
2: Who's going?
3: All three of us. We're going to play lawn tennis.
2: You be careful. Anything could happen these days.
6: Mom, we're not little boys anymore.
2: But don't you remember what it was like when you were little? Elections bring out the worst in people.
3: Don't worry, Mom. We'll be all right.
6: It'll be back in a couple of hours.
3: While my brothers and I were at the sports field, armed soldiers named Kilango were sent to the streets and suburbs of town to stop outbreaks of violence as people began to accuse one another of fraud and rigged elections. We were unaware of this turn of events as we strolled back home that hot August afternoon. Oh, I'm glad secondary school is behind me.
6: Me too. But no, you must face higher school certificate class.
3: 2 more years.
7: I'm not worried.
6: The folks expect you to go on to college.
7: I know. I want to study geology.
3: I'm thinking about sociology, social administration. maybe get a good government job.
7: Depending on who wins the election.
4: Mom's right, you know. People get crazy when it's time to elect a president.
7: Hey, who are those guys up ahead, blocking the road?
3: Weird uniforms. They must be soldiers.
7: They have guns, and they don't look friendly.
3: Oh, I don't like this.
1: Where are you going?
4: We are going home. We live right down there.
1: What are you doing on the street?
4: We were at the sports center playing lawn tennis.
1: You're lying.
4: I'm telling the truth, man.
1: Ow!
3: Hey, what's going on? You had no right to hit my brother.
1: Shut up! You are making trouble in town, weren't you? Trying to start a riot.
7: What are you talking about?
4: We weren't doing anything wrong.
3: We live right down the street. Ask anyone.
1: Oh, we don't ask. We give orders. Get in the truck. You're nothing but troublemaker. Trying to overthrow the government. Call him in the truck.
3: No, we're telling you the truth. Get we are in innocent.
1: There. Get in there.
3: No.
2: What are you doing to my sons? These are my sons. Ask anyone on this street. They haven't done anything.
1: They're troublemakers. Hooligans.
2: They're not.
1: We have orders to arrest anyone roaming the streets.
2: But they just went to the sports center to play tennis.
3: Yeah, that's what we did.
2: This one is my oldest son. These two are my twin sons. They're very good boys. God-fearing. They're not hooligans. They wouldn't do what you're saying. Ask anyone.
3: Yeah.
2: Please, don't take them away.
3: No,
2: I'm begging you, don't do this terrible thing.
0: In a moment, the outcome of this crisis.
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3: As more neighbors came to support Mom's plea for mercy, the soldiers reluctantly let us go. Otherwise, we three brothers would have been shot dead or left to die in some Nigerian prison. God spared our lives that day, but I was blind to His grace. That year, my twin brother and I began the two-year program leading to the higher school certificate exams that would qualify us for college. During the first year, however, I got a wake-up call.
7: Kolade, I've been accepted at university.
3: You have?
7: Yes, I passed the entrance exams.
3: Oh, that's great, Kahinde.
7: I can start right away.
3: That's good.
7: What about you?
3: I don't know. I haven't passed the exams yet.
7: You're kidding.
3: No, I'm not.
7: What's wrong?
3: I don't know. I guess I'm stupid. My brother went away to university, and I felt terrible about being left behind. My inability to pass the exams made me feel dejected. Then self-pity took over. I had sleepless nights and sometimes wept uncontrollably. I even avoided members of the family who came around.
2: Kolare? Cousin Chosin is here with his father. Come on out.
3: I don't feel like visiting right now.
2: Why not?
3: I have to study.
2: Take a break, son. You've been keeping to yourself too much lately. You need to socialize.
3: They just want to make me feel bad because I haven't passed the exams yet.
2: Is that what's bothering you?
3: Yes. Do you think something's wrong with me?
2: Of course not. You'll catch up.
3: I'm not so sure. I just don't understand. I used to do so well in school. What went wrong?
2: I don't know.
3: I want to be a scholar. Is that too much to ask?
2: You will be, Kolare. Don't lose heart. God will help you.
3: I think God has forgotten me.
2: Mm-hmm.
3: The sadness inside of me worsened, and I began to seek help from just about anywhere except God. I turned to a group that held vigils and prayer sessions for people like me on mountaintops or riversides. What a fool I was.
9: Yes, Kolade. We have been praying for you.
3: I'm still very discouraged.
9: I see a brighter, better future ahead of you. Take heart.
3: So far, your prophecies have not changed anything.
9: Enemies, Kolade. Enemies have seen your star shining, and they have vowed never to cooperate.
3: What does that mean?
9: Evil spirits at work.
3: Then I will fail?
9: No! We can stop this evil and guarantee success. But we need a lot of money.
3: When I realized they were false prophets, I began to seek help directly from the Bible. I cried out to God, "If you are up there, help me out." I also attended different churches where I learned more about God, His Word, and His plan for our lives. I was troubled by their talk of sin. After one service, I knelt down and read Psalm 119, verse 9. "Wherewithal shall a young man cleanse his way? By taking heed thereto according to thy word." I knew I needed the Lord, but I wanted Him on my terms. God, I'm willing to know You and serve You on the condition that You help me secure university admission. Then I will surrender all to You. The next 4 months I spent in another town preparing for the university entrance exams. I was traveling back home on a minibus when the bus, traveling much too fast, collided with the car. My eyes! My eyes!
2: Kolade, what happened to you?
3: The bus I was on had a terrible accident. It was going too fast and crashed into a car.
1: Your eyes look terrible.
3: I caught slivers of glass in them from the windshield. The pain is very bad.
2: Why didn't you go to the hospital?
3: I couldn't do that, Mom. Tomorrow's the exam and I have to be there.
2: Then come here and put your head in a bowl of water.
1: Yes, the glass slivers might wash out.
3: It was gruesome. I'm lucky to be alive.
2: Put your head in there and open your eyes. Some of the glass may come out.
1: How did you get home?
3: I got a ride to town and walked the rest of the way home.
2: Keep your eyes open, Kolade. The water should ease the pain.
3: God saved me. I wasn't badly injured, and I might have been killed.
1: Or blinded.
3: God saved me. Somehow, I managed to sleep that night and take the exam in the morning, after which I went to the hospital and was treated. I passed the exams and took a job in a town in southwestern Nigeria. There, I attended church and heard the salvation message. But I was not ready to give up my life of pleasure. Then I was accepted at the university. I was deeply moved to see that God had kept His word, and it was time to keep the promise I had made to Him. I went home and attended an evening fellowship gathering.
4: Brothers and sisters, love is not a mushy feeling. Love is what you do. Listen to what God did to show His love. The Bible says in 1 John chapter 4, verses 9 and 10, "In this was manifested the love of God toward us, because that God sent His only begotten Son unto the world, that we might live through Him." Amen. Herein is love. Not that we loved God, but that He loved us and sent His Son to be the propitiation for our sins. What does propitiation mean? To make amends. It means atonement, compensation, redemption. These are the things that Jesus did for you on the cross, because God says the penalty for sin is death, and all have sinned. Therefore, all must die. Amen. So out of His great love for us, He sent His Son Jesus to die in our place, that we might live through Him. Speak, brother. Do you live through Christ? Or do you still live for yourself? Brothers and sisters, when you receive Christ as your Lord and Savior, his death becomes your death, and you are dead to sin. According to 1 John chapter 3, verse 8, he that committeth sin is of the devil, for the devil sinneth from the beginning. For this purpose the Son of God was manifested, that he might destroy the works of the devil. Jesus came to set you free, my friend. If you want to walk in freedom, in newness of life, surrender to him now. Show your love for him by what you do.
3: I sobbed profusely that night as I surrendered my life to Christ, asking God to take over my life. Later, I went home and shared my newfound faith with my family. They were concerned that I was too zealous, but I kept my promise to God during my college years. I always attended prayer and fellowship meetings as well as every Bible study, and God gave me the opportunities to serve him in leadership positions. Even so, after graduation, I faltered. In Nigeria, it's mandatory for every university graduate under the age of 32 to serve 1 year with the National Youth Service Corps. So I was sent to a distant state to work. God made it clear that I was to be a missionary, but at the end of my compulsory service, I rebelled.
1: You found a job. Excellent.
2: Where?
3: With a very big company outside of Lagos. The pay is good and the chance of promotion looks very good.
1: We're proud of you, Kolade. You're putting your education to good use.
7: I thought you were going to be a missionary.
3: I've changed my mind.
1: There's no money in being a missionary. You made the right choice.
2: And there's always time to be a missionary later.
7: But you were so sure that's what God wanted you to do. How do you know that you like the business world?
3: Because God gave me leadership skills, and I intend to use them.
2: You can still serve God in other ways, Kolade.
3: But you can't serve God according to your own will. You have to serve him according to his will, his plan for your life, and I wasn't doing that. The Holy Spirit was heavy upon me as I went my own way. I tried two or three secular jobs, but they didn't last very long. I had no peace of mind. Finally, I submitted to God. Lord, I'm ready to do whatever you have for me and my future. Have your way, Lord. Take me to the uttermost parts of the earth if you want, for your glory.
2: You're going to become a missionary after all?
3: I was miserable, Mom. I have to do what God wants me to do.
1: How will you support yourself?
3: I've accepted a job as a director of an evangelism group in Lagos.
1: Then it's too late to talk you out of it.
3: I will never again turn away from doing God's work.
2: It's a big step, Kolade.
3: I'm completely at peace about it.
2: What will you be doing?
3: Training evangelists to go from door to door, house to house, to preach the word of God.
1: Door to door?
3: Heart to heart. That's how God reaches people, Dad.
2: Just so you don't leave the country.
3: If that's what God wants me to do, I'll go. For 2 years, I served God through that evangelism ministry, and many souls were won to God's kingdom. Also, new churches were planted in Lagos. Then God called me to full-time work as a missionary. He brought me a lovely wife in 1994, and we came to Malawi in 1995, where our son was born. Malawi is a small country in Central Africa with many Muslims, so pray for our work here. Like 1 John chapter 4, verse 14, we have seen and do testify that the Father sent the Son to be the Savior of the world.
0: We pray that Kolade's testimony helps you see that God is at work everywhere in the world, bringing lost souls into his family through Christ. Whatever the circumstances of your life, God loves you and offers you forgiveness of sin.
8: 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And our address? Pacific Garden Mission, 1458 South Canal Street, Chicago, Illinois, 60607. So until next time, unless our Lord returns before then, the doors to Pacific Garden Mission are open night and day. Thanks for listening, and may God

0: children like olive plants. Did you know that the olive is a symbol in the Bible of fruitfulness and righteousness? Psalm 52, verse 8, put that in the margin there. The psalmist said, "But I am like a green olive tree in the house of God. I trust in the mercy of God forever and ever." You want your children to be like green olive trees in the house of God, trusting in the mercy of God? That's what he's talking about, like olive trees. Now, let me tell you something, Dad. Listen to me. Your wife is like a vine. Your children are like olive plants. Now, what does that tell you? Well, think. Both must be cultivated. That's what it tells you. I mean, they're not like sticks and stones. They're like a vine and like olives, like an olive plant. Wise is the dad that understands, therefore, that it is his duty and privilege to cultivate his wife's love and her needs and to cultivate his children and their needs. Do you know what the curse of today is? It's not juvenile delinquency. It is not a generation gap. I'll tell you, my dear friend, what the curse of today is. It is not primarily working mothers. It is not the feminist movement. We guys would like to shove the blame away. May I tell you what the 20th century curse is? It is drop-out dads. That's it. It is drop-out dads. And if you're an absentee dad, let me tell you the effect it's going to have on your daughter for a while. She's going to find it difficult to trust her Heavenly Father because she's going to think of her Heavenly Father in terms of her own father. One last thing. I want you to see not only the children that he leads, but I want you to see, my dear friend, the contribution that he leaves. The contribution that he leaves. Look, if you will, in verses 4 and following. "Behold, that thus shall the man be blessed that feareth the Lord." Oh, what a blessing this is. "Thus shall the man be blessed that feareth the Lord. The Lord shall bless thee out of Zion. Thou shalt see the good of Jerusalem all the days of thy life. Yea, thou shalt see thy children's children, and peace upon Israel." Oh, what a blessing that would be. Your children's children, your grandchildren serving the Lord. You say, "Pastor, I just feel so inadequate." Well, so do I, friend. That's the reason I'm glad for the psalm just above this one, Psalm 127, verse 1, that says, "Except the Lord build the house, they labor in vain that build it." You see, you can't do it. God will do it, and he'll do it in you. Listen, folks, I don't know what kind of family you came from. I don't know what your background is. There's so many. You were raised in a home where there was child abuse. You were raised in a home where there was drunkenness. You were raised in a home where there was greed and selfishness. There are many of you sitting here who say, "I'd give anything." I mean, you're grown people. If my dad had just put his arms around my neck and tell me he loves me. I mean, just if my dad would tell me he loves me.
1: Well, they're supposed to know I love them.
0: The deepest need of your heart is for a dad just to hug you and say, "I accept you, you're good, I approve you." But you don't have a dad like that, and maybe you never will have a dad like that. But you listen to me, my dear friend. Somebody has to break the cycle. You can't do anything about your ancestors, but you can certainly do something about your descendants. I mean, you can say, "Maybe I didn't have that kind of a home, but thank God I've got a church and I've got a pastor and I've got the Word of God and I can break the cycle." And the Bible says in verse 6, "I'll see my children's children." That is, I'm going to see the peace of God upon my children's children. If you'll start in time. One father said, "If I had it to do all over again, here's what I'd do. I'd love my wife more in front of my children. I'd laugh with my children more at our mistakes and our joys. I'd listen more, even to the youngest child. I'd be more honest about my own weaknesses and stop pretending perfection. I would pray differently for my children. Instead of focusing on them, I'd focus on me. I would do more things with my children. I would be more encouraging and bestow more praise. I would pay more attention to little things, deeds and words of love and kindness. And finally, if I had it to do all over again, I'd share God more intimately with my family. I would use every ordinary thing that happened in every ordinary day to point them to God. Dads, if there's going to be the music of marriage, you're going to have to see to it that God has made you the leader of the band. Let's pray. Father God, I've spoken to my own heart now, and Lord, I pray that you will bring this message home not only to me, but to us. And God, give us better fathers. In Jesus' name, amen.
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5: Governments may change their tactics, but they do not always change their goals. For decades, Iran's leaders have openly called for Israel's destruction while supporting terrorist organizations throughout the Middle East. That reality should never be ignored. Israel understands that words have consequences when they are backed by missiles, money, and military training. History teaches us that dangerous threats rarely disappear on their own. Peace is always the goal, but peace must never come at the expense of Israel's security. I'm Earl Cox, reminding you that because God loves Israel, I do too. 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
7: Many anthologies of religion give the founders of religion. 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He didn't found a religion. He died on the cross for the sins of the world. He's a Savior. And today, why, you're not saved by religion, you're saved by Christ. I remember hearing old Dr. Carroll say, when I came to Christ, I lost my religion. And a great many people need to lose their religion and find Christ.
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8: A fly that eats poison? 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
9: The conifer trees aren't bothered by too many insect pests. That's because the oils that give these trees that nice piney scent are poisonous. But they do have one pest, the conifer sawfly larva that actually eats the pine needles. While it digests the pine needles, its body is busy using the poisonous oils for future defense. The fact that the sawfly not only eats pine needles, but uses the poisonous oils for defense poses a difficult problem for evolution. The sawfly larva's unique ability to eat the pine needles makes it a serious conifer pest, both in North America and in Europe. Part of the larva's secret is in its digestive system. It separates the poisonous oils in the pine needles from the nutritious pulp. Then it regurgitates the poisonous oils and stores them in two special sacs in its mouth. These sacs are lined with chitinous material which protects the rest of the mouth from the acidic poisonous oils. When threatened by a spider or even a bird, the sawfly releases some of this bad-smelling oil in the direction of the predator. The problem for evolution is that these complicated structures and the special abilities could not have developed in a gradual step-by-step fashion as evolution demands. For if, in its early evolution, the sawfly did not eat the pine needles, then how was it that it acquired the special ability to eat them and acquire this special defense system? So even this humble fly bears witness to its creator.
10: 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And be sure to join us next time for another Creation Moment.
11: 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At the end of the party, each guest was presented with a Bible. Later, Adia was ridiculed. Some peers called her names. She was told the Bibles had been dumped in the trash. 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

0: Marriage is the highest of all earthly human relationships. 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That a man and a woman come together and become in that closest bond and communion, one flesh.
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Our Lord's Maxims. Consider the lilies of the field, how they grow. Behold the fowls of the air. Become as little children. Our Lord did not point out wonderful sights to his disciples all the time. He pointed out things that were apparently insignificant, lilies and grass and sparrows. God does not deal with the things that interest us naturally and compel our attention. He deals with things we have to will to observe. The illustrations Jesus Christ used were all taken from his Father's handiwork because they express exactly how the life of God will develop in us. We draw our illustrations from the works of men. Consequently, we get into a hustling condition and forget our Lord's maxims.

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1: A difficult problem or question is often referred to as a chestnut. Today we have such a chestnut that has been pondered by the greatest theological minds throughout the centuries. And on this broadcast, it will not only be discussed but answered. The chestnut is, could Jesus have sinned?

0: We want to welcome you to the question and answer program with our Bible teacher, Dr. J. Vernon McGee. And this is a ministry of the Through the Bible radio network. Now, normally on this program, we hear Dr. McGee's answers to three or four questions. But actually today, we have only one. And it comes from a listener in Woodstock, New Brunswick, Canada, who says, during a Bible study, a question was asked whether Jesus could have sinned. A local minister was cited as saying that, yes, he could have sinned. What is your position on this issue?
1: Now, as we come to the question, of course, it refers actually to the temptation, as we call it, of the Lord Jesus Christ. And we have several references to that. And I think that probably I'll turn to the one in Matthew and then the one in Luke. And the one in Matthew, beginning with chapter 4, verse 1, and I'm just going to lift out three verses here. It says, then was Jesus led up of the Spirit into the wilderness to be tempted of the devil. And when he had fasted 40 days and 40 nights, he was afterward hungered. And when the tempter came to him, he said, if thou be the Son of God, command that these stones be made bread. That is the record, the beginning of the record that you have in Matthew. And then we have a reference to it in the Gospel of Luke. And I would like to turn to Luke's account of it also. Luke gives it in the 4th chapter, verse 2. And I'll just lift out here a couple of verses, maybe 3. It says, and Jesus, being full of the Holy Spirit, returned from Jordan and was led by the Spirit into the wilderness, being 40 days tempted of the devil. And in those days he did eat nothing, and when they were ended, he afterward hungered. And the devil said unto him, if thou be the Son of God, command that these stones be made bread. Jesus answered him, saying, it's written that man shall not live by bread alone, but by every word of God. And that, by the way, ought to be a good answer for a great many today that feel like if we just put bread in the mouths of people in foreign countries that we have done all that we should do. Don't misunderstand me. I'm for putting the physical bread, but may I say to you that a man doesn't live by that bread alone, but by the Word of God. That's the reason we're committed to getting the Word of God out, because there's so many others, including our government, that's interested in getting the physical bread to them. And we believe that the spiritual bread, the Word of God, is needed. And the Lord Jesus gave that answer. Now, I just put that in because that was the first temptation that came to the Lord Jesus, and he was able to meet it with the Word of God. Now, there are two ways in which a person can be tempted. It all goes back to the word that is used, which is the word peirazō. And peirazō, the Greek word, and I'm going to be a little technical now and theological with you, because, very frankly, it's so easy to give a light answer to this, and we need to have a good foundation before we say yes or no concerning this. The word actually has a twofold meaning. The first and the primary meaning that is given by Thayer in his lexicon is to try whether a thing can be done, to attempt, to endeavor. I know that when I was a boy, we didn't have much money to buy fishing lines. And we did want a line that would hold a 5-pound catfish. And we didn't want one to hold a 20-pound catfish, but a 5-pound. And some of us even used less than that. And what we did was to weigh brick and found out how much a brick weighed, and then we would tie the string to that and see whether it would hold it or not. And if it would hold it, then we had tested it, you see. We tried it. That is one way in which the word temptation is used. It's to try something, to prove it, to prove that it can do a certain thing. We didn't put that brick on there to break the string. We devoutly hoped it wouldn't break the string. Now, there is a second meaning that is given, and that is to try or to test by an enticement to sin. That is the meaning given, to try or test one's faith or virtue or character by an enticement to sin. Now, James, you remember, he made the very definite statement. He said, "Let no man say when he's tempted that I'm tempted of God. For God cannot be tempted with evil." That is, God would never use evil to test you, you see. "Neither tempteth he any man, but every man is tempted when he's drawn away by his own lust and enticed." Now, the reason that that man is a drunkard today, and we call him now a nice term, and he's an alcoholic, and that he's sick, his problem is that he has an old nature that he's given in to, and you couldn't hold God responsible for that. And one man gave me the argument, well, God made the grape, and he permits it to ferment, so God is responsible. Well, God says that he never tests anybody with evil. And so this word has two primary meanings. Now, may I say that there are several subsidiary meanings under each one of these, but it's going to be technical enough without going into those. Therefore, when Abraham was tested, you remember, God tested or tempted Abraham and to offer his son. Now, God didn't do it for Abraham because there's some evil in Abraham to be corrected, but he did it to prove that Abraham would go all the way with God. For instance, it says in Genesis 22:12, "Now I know that thou fearest God, seeing thou hast not withheld thy son, thine only son, from me." Now, today a Christian is to prove himself. That's one of the things that the Bible says that we are to do. We are to test ourselves. And I'm afraid that a great many of us today have got this awful hang-up that the election of God is such that no use giving it to the non-elect, the gospel, and if I have accepted Christ, then I'm all right, and no matter which way I go. Well, it doesn't hurt any of us every now and then to test ourselves. And Paul says in 2 Corinthians, the 13th chapter, verse 5, "Examine yourselves whether ye be in the faith. Prove your own selves. Know ye not your own selves, how that Jesus Christ is in you, except ye be reprobate." Now, every child of God, and I don't care who it is, let a man examine himself, whether he be in the faith. And you remember in that prayer where it says, "Lead us not into temptation." Well, that hasn't anything to the world to do with evil. I very frankly do not want God to really test me. Well, lead us not into testings. I don't want the Lord testing me. I don't want him to put me through the tests that he put Job through. He won't tempt you with evil, but he does test us. That is the whole thing. Paul, you remember, recognized he had an infirmity of the flesh that God had given to him. He says, "Ye know how through infirmity of the flesh I preached the gospel unto you at the first, and my temptation," that is, what kind of a temptation? My testing. He says, God gave me that testing, which was in my flesh, ye despised not, nor rejected, but received me as an angel of God, even as Christ Jesus. Now, may I say to you that we are promised, the church is promised, they're not going to go through that great tribulation, the great testing that God is bringing on mankind. And that's a judgment. But we're told there's no temptation taken you but such as is common to man. But God is faithful, who will not suffer you to be tempted above that you're able, but will with the temptation also make a way of escape that you may be able to bear it. Now the question arises now, can God be tested? Is it possible to test God? And the fact of the matter is, it is possible to do that. You remember that the apostle made it very clear in Acts 15, was in the council at Jerusalem, and it was Simon Peter talking here. Now therefore, why tempt ye God to put a yoke upon the neck of the disciples, which neither our fathers nor we were able to bear? It's an interesting word. You actually are testing God to see what he's going to do. And I think there are a great many Christians today that see how far they can go in sin or live in the world before God slaps them down. In other words, they're testing God. They're tempting God. And our word here is along that line. And it's possible, therefore, to tempt God. Is it possible to tempt God the Holy Spirit? Well, Simon Peter, again, you remember in the case of Ananias and Sapphira. He asked Sapphira, he said, and Peter answered unto her, tell me whether ye sold the land for so much. She said, yea, for so much. Then Peter said unto her, how is it that ye have agreed together to tempt the Spirit of the Lord? You can tempt the Spirit of the Lord. And believe me, you can also tempt the Lord Jesus Christ, because he is God. We have the temptation now of Christ. Christ was tempted. All agree that Christ was tempted. But could he have sinned? Somebody says, since he's a man, why, he could sin. Well, may I say to you, they seem to forget that he had two natures. He was God, he was man. He was very God, a very God, and he was very man, a very man. And the human nature that he had was not fallen human nature. It was the human nature that Adam had. He's called the second Adam. The first Adam fell, and he had a perfect human nature. But he did yield to temptation, and he fell. This second Adam, he had a perfect human nature, and therefore he was not just a man. He was tempted, tested in all points like we have. And you remember that the writer to the Hebrews says, you haven't been tested even unto blood. You and I do not know that awful temptation that came to Christ, not in the wilderness, but in the Garden of Gethsemane, when he sweat great drops of blood there and prayed, let this cup pass from me. If there's any other way, let's do it the other way. He was tested in his perfect humanity in a way that you and I could never have been tempted. That's the problem with all of us, is that we yield to temptation. And when we do, there's no longer the testing there. And that's the reason Paul says that he's not going to let you be tested above your able. This idea to say, oh, I just can't, you know, I can't resist this. I just have to yield to it. Well, Christ had a perfect human nature. And when you say today that Christ could have sinned, you are joining that Jesus Christ superstar play that was, to my judgment, a blasphemy, and in which Mary is supposed to have said, he is just a man. That's what you're saying. He's just a man. My Savior was a perfect man. Remember, the lamb that was put up always had to be a perfect lamb. And the Lord Jesus made that so clear when he was here. He says, I'm not of this world. And he said, the prince of this world cometh, and he hath nothing in me. He'll find nothing in me. The very night he went into the Garden of Gethsemane, you see. And that very night was when the temptation, I tell you, the pressure was put on him there. And he was tested again. And you'll find this, there are several references that we could give. You remember in Matthew 22:18, he says, but Jesus perceived their wickedness and said, why tempt ye me, ye hypocrites? He could be tested, but he resisted the testings. He was a perfect Savior. Now, if there ever was a moment that he could have fallen, then you and I never had a salvation until he ascended back into heaven. He could not have sinned. And the temptations that were brought to him were the same that were brought to the first couple yonder in the Garden of Eden. Same one that mankind faced at the beginning. The devil's never been original. He used the same method, and it worked with the first one. And why wouldn't it work with the second? Well, it didn't work with the second. What is the purpose of the temptation? It's to prove that he could not sin. And let me illustrate with this very homely little story. When I was a boy, I lived in West Texas in a place that is no longer in existence. The name of the town was Burnham, and it was on the spur of the Santa Fe that came down from Amarillo to Sweetwater, Texas. And we lived in this little town, Burnham, and the train track, I don't suppose, we lived over 100 yards from the train track, and somebody said, well, you was on the wrong side of the railroad track. My friend, there wasn't any wrong side of the railroad track in Burnham. The whole town was just on one side, and that's where all of us were. And so the East Fork of the Brazos also went right near our little town. We had a lot going for us there. And in the wintertime, when we had the rains, in the spring, the rains, you could float a battleship in that river. It just spread out everywhere. But in the summertime, it dried up, and you couldn't rust a shingle nail with the waters in that river. Well, anyway, we had a flood one time, and it washed the railroad bridge out. It was an old wooden bridge anyway. So the railroad came in and put up a steel bridge. And then they brought two locomotives, two old steam locomotives, put them on the bridge and tied the whistles down. Well, all of us that lived in Burnham, we rushed down. We'd never had that much noise and excitement at one time. And we all rushed down there. And when we got down there, there were these two locomotives on that new bridge. And we couldn't imagine why they were doing that. When one of the more outspoken members of our citizens went up to the man, that one of the engineers there, and said to him, he says, what are you doing? He said, we're testing the bridge. Oh, he says, you're going to break it down? And this engineer looked at him. I don't mean the engineer of the engine, but the engineer who built it, looked at him with disdain and disgust and said, of course not. We're just proving that the bridge won't fall down this time. Well, you see, it was tested. It was a temptation. But it wasn't given with the idea of breaking a bridge down. It is to prove it couldn't break down. And my Savior was tested. He was tempted. But he was not tempted in order for him to yield to temptation. Because he could yield, he was tested to prove that he could not fall. This is a very important issue today, friends, and especially now when there's an attempt to tear down his deity and to make him not only a man, but to make him less than a man. And therefore, it behooves us to defend the deity of the Lord Jesus Christ and his sinlessness. And I feel like I should add something, because the questions that will come, I'm sure, will be, well, what about what it says in Hebrews? For instance, Hebrews 4:15, for we have not an high priest which cannot be touched with the feelings of our infirmities, but was in all points tempted like as we are, yet without sin. Now, I think we need to recognize that what the writer here is trying to say to us is that the Lord Jesus Christ is our great high priest today, and all other priests were but shadows of him. And he's able to sympathize with the children of God who are likewise tested, because he was himself in all points tested as they are. But we're told here, yet without sin. That means that he was not tested with the tests that come to a fallen sin nature, because he didn't have a fallen sin nature. Now, we need to defend him from that, because as our great Redeemer, he could not himself be involved in the distress and the fallen nature of man, which he came to redeem us from. And if he had the slightest taint of sin in his life, then he wasn't able to redeem us. He needed a redeemer. And he could say, as we indicated before, the prince of this world cometh, he hath nothing in me. And the Lord Jesus Christ, therefore, was tested as a man, like Adam was, but he didn't have the human limitations and the human fallen nature that we have. Now, again, there's another scripture that we need to back up to, and it's Hebrews 2:17, 18. Wherefore in all things it behooved him to be made like unto his brethren, that he might be a merciful and faithful high priest in things pertaining to God, to make reconciliation for the sins of the people. For in that he himself hath suffered being tested, he is able to succor or to help them that are tempted. Now, this reveals, I think, the wonderful mercy of God and the grace of God, and that he came down here in man's sphere and he was tested. And it reveals that he is competent as our Savior, and that he is therefore able to save us to the uttermost that come unto God through him. And Christ was tested in the world. Men knew nothing of the trial which his holy character endured. I think that that's what the writer to the Hebrews is saying over in Hebrews 12. For consider him that endured such contradiction of sinners himself, lest ye be wearied and faint in your minds. Ye have not resisted unto blood striving against sin. I think here that it's implied that Christ's testing called for a resistance unto blood. And there in the Garden of Gethsemane, he fought of the battle that Adam lost in the Garden of Eden. The Lord Jesus won it there because of who he was.
0: Well, as we said at the beginning of this program, we only had one question to deal with, but we trust that it was obvious this was certainly a very important one to be asking and answering in a day when men and women are no longer holding to the basic Christian doctrines. We hope that this issue has now been made clear to you and that you've gained an understanding of his doctrine. If you'd like more information on other doctrinal issues, then we suggest that you order Dr. McGee's booklet, Doctrine for Difficult Days. It's a comprehensive, easy-to-understand guide that explores biblical doctrine, giving you not only a fuller comprehension of Scripture, but also a foundation upon which to build a life of obedience to God. To order your copy, contact our offices for more information when you call, write, or visit us online. The best way to understand doctrine is to understand the whole Word of God, and we'd like to help you do that by encouraging you to join us every weekday on the Through the Bible program heard on this station. During his study, Dr. McGee will teach through the whole Bible in 5 years, chapter by chapter and book by book. To be added to our mailing list for notes and outlines, ask about the book or any of our other resources, call 1-800-65-BIBLE, Monday through Thursday from 6 a.m. to 3 p.m. Pacific Time, or write to Questions and Answers in the U.S., Box 7100, Pasadena, California, 91109. For those in Canada, Box 25325, London, Ontario, N6C, 6B1. 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

0: The psalmist said, "When I awake, I am still with thee." For the child of God, seeking the presence of the Lord is essential as each day begins. To help you in starting this day with God, we offer a brief devotional meditation from morning and evening, a collection from the pen of one of the greatest preachers of all time, Charles Haddon Spurgeon. This morning's text comes from Isaiah chapter 65 and verse 19. The voice of weeping shall be no more heard. The glorified weep no more, for all outward causes of grief are gone. There are no broken friendships nor blighted prospects in heaven. Poverty, famine, peril, persecution, and slander are unknown there. No pain distresses. No thought of death or bereavement saddens. They weep no more, for they are perfectly sanctified. No evil heart of unbelief prompts them to depart from the living God. They are without fault before His throne, and are fully conformed to His image. Well may they cease to mourn who have ceased to sin. They weep no more, because all fear of change is past. They know that they are eternally secure. Sin is shut out, and they are shut in. They dwell within a city which shall never be stormed. They bask in a sun which shall never set. They drink of a river which shall never dry. They pluck fruit from a tree which shall never wither. Countless cycles may revolve, but eternity shall not be exhausted. And while eternity endures, their immortality and blessedness shall coexist with it. They are forever with the Lord. They weep no more, because every desire is fulfilled. They cannot wish for anything which they have not in possession. Eye and ear, heart and hand, judgment, imagination, hope, desire, will, all the faculties are completely satisfied. And imperfect as our present ideas are of the things which God has prepared for them that love Him, yet we know enough by the revelation of the Spirit that the saints above are supremely blessed. The joy of Christ, which is an infinite fullness of delight, is in them. They bathe themselves in the bottomless, shoreless sea of infinite beatitude. That same joyful rest remains for us. It may not be far distant. Ere long the weeping willow shall be exchanged for the palm branch of victory, and sorrow's dewdrops will be transformed into the pearls of everlasting bliss. Wherefore, comfort one another with these words. This meditation was taken from Morning and Evening by C.H. Spurgeon. Please listen each morning at this same time for Morning and Evening.
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1: There's to be harmony in the home. There's to be the music and the lilt of laughter. There is to be lullabies and melodies, and the entire home is to be a symphony of praise. But I want to tell you, my dear friend, that the Father is the leader of the band.
0: Welcome to Love Worth Finding, featuring the dynamic lessons of acclaimed pastor and Bible teacher Adrian Rogers. As we just heard from Pastor Rogers, there's to be harmony in the home. The entire household is to be a symphony of praise and worship. And by God's design, the Father is the leader of the band. Perhaps the most difficult and rewarding role a man could ever commit to is being a good dad. God's Word gives 5 ways we can be the kind of fathers that God wants us to be. If you have your Bible, turn now to Psalm chapter 128, as Adrian Rogers delivers an inspiring message, Father, leader of the band.
1: Now, fellas, listen to me. It is difficult to be a good man. Even more difficult to be a good husband. But most difficult of all, and I think you would have to agree if you think about it, is to be a good dad. And yet most important of all is to be a good dad. May I tell you that this psalm tells you how you can be a good dad and a happy dad. Notice how it begins, blessed. Do you see that? Do you see the word blessed? The word blessed there in the Hebrew language is in the plural. It literally means, and I guess our best translation of the word blessed would be happy. And it's double. What he's talking to you about is how to have double joy. Blessed, blessed, happy, happy. But my dear friend, if you don't do what's in this psalm, you're going to have double trouble. So if you like double joy, if you'd like to be the kind of a dad that the Bible says you ought to be and need to be, I want you to tune in because I'm going to give you from this psalm 5 ways that you can be that kind of a dad that you ought to be. First of all, I want you to see the character that he lives. The character that he lives. Notice in verse 1, blessed is everyone, doubly happy is everyone, that what? That feareth the Lord, that walketh in his ways. Prime requisite for being a good daddy is to fear God, and to be happy is to fear God. Now, how many formulas for happiness would you think would begin this way, fear God? Most people think, well, happiness comes from marriage, or money, or materialism, or fame, or success, or fitness. But the Bible says, happy is the man that feareth the Lord. Now, that doesn't mean there's a dread of God. Oh, no. The fear of God is pure and clean. The fear of the Lord is just simply love on its knees. The one who loves God the best fears God the most. And a good dad is to have a character so that he fears God, and as a result of fearing God, he walks in the way of God. He shows it by the way that he lives. Now, dads, are you listening, dads? There is nothing more important than your integrity. Now, you might fail in a lot of different ways, but oh, if you just simply fear God and live with integrity. You see, you cannot teach what you do not know. You cannot come from where you've not been. You cannot give what you do not have. You must fear God. You must walk in integrity. What do you want to be remembered for? I was thinking as I was preparing this sermon, what will my children remember me for? First, I thought they'll remember my sermons. Then I laughed. I can't even remember them. They're not going to remember my sermons. Do you know what I want my kids to remember me for? I want them to say, my dad feared God. My dad walked in the ways of God. That's what I want to be remembered for. I remember when our first son was born. Joyce and I were in school. I was working my way through school, and we were living from hand to mouth. And I mean, it was God's hand to our mouths, friend. It was so difficult. And we had planned to have a son while we were married. We had several children while we were going to school. And we planned to have, well, we planned to have a child. We didn't plan to have a son, but anyway, it was a son. We would have been happy with a daughter. We have now 5 children. We have 1 little boy in heaven, and we have 2 sons and 2 daughters. But our first son was named Steve. And when that night when Joyce gave me that elbow, I don't know why they always come in the middle of the night, but she said, "Adrian, I think it's time." Boy, I'm telling you, I had played football and done some other things, but I was scared to death. My heart went boom, boom, boom. And she said, "Adrian, you're supposed to call the doctor and tell him that we're on our way." And we lived in a little house trailer. Folks, we didn't have a telephone. we didn't even have a bathroom in that little house trailer. We had to go to the communal bath there. And so I went out to the communal hall there to use the phone. It was about 2 in the morning, and it was locked. I said, "Oh, dear God, it can't be locked. I mean, I've got to use the phone. This is an emergency." And I went to my car and got a tire iron and pried open the window. And I said, "Boy, if I get caught doing this, I'm in real trouble. But I mean, this is an emergency." And then I dived in the window and banged my shins and fell on the floor and ran to the phone, and it was a payphone. I didn't have anything. I said, "Oh, God." Out the window I went, back in the house looking for a nickel. And then back again and dialed with nervous fingers and finally told the doctor, I said, "Doctor, we're on our way." And I remember waiting out there. I didn't have anybody wait with me. I was just by myself there. And after a while, they came out. They said, "You got a son." And I remember seeing my wife and that boy as they wheeled past me, and I looked at my own flesh and blood. I went back to that little house trailer, got on my knees, and I prayed like this. I said, "Lord, if I never preach a good sermon, if I never pastor a significant church, if I never have any possessions, that's not the important thing. Oh, God, I pray that this boy will know that his daddy loves Jesus. I want my children to think that Abraham Lincoln and George Washington were the Jesse James boys compared to their daddy. I want them to believe in the God that I fear. And I'm going to tell you something, dads. Number one in being a good dad is the character that he lives. Integrity. My kids know I have faults. I have a lot of them, and they could stand up and say, "Dad has faults." But I'll tell you one thing they will do. They'll say, "My dad is real. My dad is honest. My dad loves God." I know they'd say that. My dear friend, your children need a dad that fears God, a dad that walks with integrity. Now, secondly, I want you to see not only the character that he lives, but the contentment that he learns. Look, if you will, in verse 2, "For thou shalt eat the labor of thine hands. Happy shalt thou be, and it shall be well with thee." Do you see it? Happy? Do you see it? Well, he's speaking of contentment. He's talking here about a working man who goes out and labors. And no matter what his labor may be, whether he works from the neck up or from the neck down, he is a laboring man, and he comes home and he eats the fruit of his labor. There's something very wonderful about honest work. There's something very wonderful about providing for your family and coming home and enjoying what God has given. And God has a way of taking care of the godly. You know, the Bible says in 1 Timothy chapter 6, verse 6, For godliness with contentment is great gain. Do you know the problem of many dads? They're just simply not content. There's never enough. If he's making $25,000, he wants to make $35,000. Making $35,000, he wants to make $50,000. Making $50,000, he wants $75,000. $75,000, he wants $150,000. He is never satisfied to just simply come home and to be happy with his family. He's always earning a living and forgetting to live a life. Again, Joyce and I, we've had some heartaches. We've had a lot of heartaches. We had a little boy to die, and he died one of those crib deaths. Right before that little boy had died, we just moved to our first church out of seminary and bought a few $100 worth of furniture. We'd been, well, our furniture, you could hardly call it furniture while we were going through school, and we had bought a little couch and a little coffee table, and I was grateful for it. And when that little boy died, I remember coming back to that little house and looking at that furniture. And when I looked at it, it would have had to have improved to have been counted worthy to be called junk. Now, I hope you understand what I'm talking about. It was nice, a little nice piece of furniture. But I thought, how absolutely abjectly worthless is that junk compared to my baby boy. Compared to my baby boy. And I think at that time, I've had to remind myself about it from time to time, but I saw at that time how absolutely worthless are the things of this world in comparison to the things that really count. I'm not against having nice things. I want nice things, and I hope you have nice things. But Joyce and I made up our mind then, and we discussed it with one another and made a vow that we would never get upset over the loss of anything material. And that we would never truly own anything. Now, we may have the title to it. And someone may say, that's yours, but we've made up our mind that it is not ours. We're only stewards. And dear friend, that has given us a freedom and a liberty in life, not to own anything. You see, listen, what is an ideal dad? Number one, there is, my dear friend, the character that he lives. And number two, the contentment that he learns. And then number three, look at it here, the companion that he loves. Look in verse 3. Thy wife shall be as a fruitful vine by the sides of thine house. Thy wife, like a fruitful vine. Now, what does a vine do? Well, a vine just grows up the wall. And if it's fruitful, it breaks out in clusters of grapes. And God describes the wife this way, as a fruitful vine. That means she is a faithful wife because she clings to him, just like a vine clings to a wall. He is her support. And by the way, a husband is to be to a wife what a wall is to a vine. He is to be the support. He is to be the strength. He is to have that rock-like strength, and she's to have that tenderness, and she's to put out her tendrils, and she is to cling to him alone. She is to be a faithful wife, and she's to be a fruitful wife. Does that characterize your wife? By the way, the next time you criticize your wife's judgment, remember, she married you. A faithful wife, clinging to her husband, he, her strong support, and a fruitful wife. That's what this verse 3 says. By the way, my dear friend, thank God for children. The Bible says, just look in the psalm before this one. You're in Psalm 128. Look, if you will, in Psalm 127, verse 3. Lo, children are an heritage of the Lord, and the fruit of the womb is his reward. And then verse 128, verse 3, and thy wife shall be as a fruitful vine. These two psalms are put side by side. They're psalms on the home. And what they tell us, oh, my friend, the children are not a burden. Children are a blessing. I have been impressed today that those who mostly should be having children are the ones who are mostly not having children. And the reason that a lot of our young yuppies don't have children today is they're trying to accumulate things. And they read all of these things in Good Housekeeping and so forth, how much it costs to rear a child and how much it costs to put one in college and this and that. And friend, it does cost a lot. I mean, you're looking at a guy suffering from maltuition. It does cost a lot. But let me tell you something. The Bible says that children are the heritage of the Lord. That's your wealth. Not your money, not your house, not your car. That's not your wealth. People say, well, children make a rich man poor. No, they make a poor man rich. The rich man can't take his money to heaven. I'm taking all my children to heaven. You see, children are the heritage of the Lord. And so here's the faithful father. Not only is the character that he lives and the contentment that he learns, but the wife that he loves. And she's like a fruitful vine, a faithful wife, and a fruitful wife. And then number four, the children that he leads. The children that he leads. Look in verse 3 again. And thy children like olive plants round about thy table. Children like olive plants. Did you know that the olive is a symbol in the Bible of fruitfulness and righteousness? Psalm 52, verse 8, put that in the margin there. The psalmist said, but I am like a green olive tree in the house of God. I trust in the mercy of God forever and ever. You want your children to be like green olive trees in the house of God, trusting in the mercy of God? That's what he's talking about, like olive trees. Now, let me tell you something, Dad. Listen to me. Your wife is like a vine. Your children are like olive plants. Now, what does that tell you? Well, think. Both must be cultivated. That's what it tells you. I mean, they're not like sticks and stones. They're like a vine and like olives, like an olive plant. Wise is the dad that understands, therefore, that it is his duty and privilege to cultivate his wife's love and her needs and to cultivate his children and their needs. Do you know what the curse of today is? It's not juvenile delinquency. It is not a generation gap. I'll tell you, my dear friend, what the curse of today is. It is not primarily working mothers. It is not the feminist movement. We guys would like to shove the blame away. May I tell you what the 20th century curse is? It is drop-out dads. That's it. It is drop-out dads. And if you're an absentee dad, let me tell you the effect it's going to have on your daughter for a while. She's going to find it difficult to trust her Heavenly Father because she's going to think of her Heavenly Father in terms of her own father. One last thing. I want you to see not only the children that he leads, but I want you to see, my dear friend, the contribution that he leaves. The contribution that he leaves. Look, if you will, in verses 4 and following. Behold, that thus shall the man be blessed that feareth the Lord. Oh, what a blessing this is. Thus shall the man be blessed that feareth the Lord. The Lord shall bless thee out of Zion. Thou shalt see the good of Jerusalem all the days of thy life. Yea, thou shalt see thy children's children and peace upon Israel. Oh, what a blessing that would be. Your children's children. Your grandchildren serving the Lord. You say, Pastor, I just feel so inadequate. Well, so do I, friend. That's the reason I'm glad for the psalm just above this one, Psalm 127, verse 1, that says, except the Lord build the house, they labor in vain that build it. You see, you can't do it. God will do it, and He'll do it in you. Listen, folks, I don't know what kind of family you came from. I don't know what your background is. There's so many. You were raised in a home where there was child abuse. You were raised in a home where there was drunkenness. You were raised in a home where there was greed and selfishness. There are many of you sitting here who say, I'd give anything. I mean, you're grown people. If my dad had just put his arms around my neck and tell me he loves me. I mean, just if my dad would tell me he loves me.
2: Well, they're supposed to know I love him.
1: The deepest need of your heart is for a dad just to hug you and say, I accept you. You're good. I approve you. But you don't have a dad like that, and maybe you never will have a dad like that. But you listen to me, my dear friend. Somebody has to break the cycle. You can't do anything about your ancestors, but you can certainly do something about your descendants. I mean, you can say, maybe I didn't have that kind of a home, but thank God I've got a church and I've got a pastor and I've got the Word of God and I can break the cycle. And the Bible says in verse 6, I'll see my children's children. That is, I'm going to see the peace of God upon my children's children. If you'll start in time, one father said, if I had it to do all over again, here's what I'd do. I'd love my wife more in front of my children. I'd laugh with my children more at our mistakes and our joys. I'd listen more even to the youngest child. I'd be more honest about my own weaknesses and stop pretending perfection. I would pray differently for my children. Instead of focusing on them, I'd focus on me. I would do more things with my children. I would be more encouraging and bestow more praise. I would pay more attention to little things, deeds and words of love and kindness. And finally, if I had it to do all over again, I'd share God more intimately with my family. I would use every ordinary thing that happened in every ordinary day to point them to God. Dads, if there's going to be the music of marriage, you're going to have to see to it that God has made you the leader of the band. Let's pray. Father God, I've spoken to my own heart now, and Lord, I pray that You will bring this message home not only to me, but to us. And God, give us better fathers. In Jesus' name, amen.
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0: Ronnie and Anita Smith were serving as gospel workers in Libya when Ronnie was martyred for his faith. Here's Anita on whether it was worth it.
1: We wanted our lives really to glorify Jesus. I do remember Ronnie saying before that if he could only have one person turn to Jesus with his life, that it would have been worth it. I wanted the people that did the shooting to know that Jesus teaches us to love our enemies, and that's what causes people to come to know Jesus and to come to know what the gospel is.
2: Jesus never promised his followers an easy path. In fact, he told his disciples that the world would hate them. He sent them out as sheep among wolves. 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
0: I'm Todd Nettleton. Thank you for spending time this week with us on the Voice of the Martyrs radio. 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Our guest today is going to challenge you about the power of forgiveness to put the gospel of Jesus on display. Anita Smith is going to tell the story about how she and her family were called to Libya and how that calling required a high price. I talked with Anita during the Voice of the Martyrs Hearts of Fire virtual event. 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Ronnie and Anita and their infant child moved to Benghazi, Libya, right after an attack on the American consulate. Four Americans were killed in that attack. And I asked Anita what it was like to move to a place that must have seemed so dangerous.
1: The time really did seem like it was the perfect time, despite what was going on, the hardship that was going on in Libya, the civil war, the unrest. And we wanted to take God's love and the gospel to Libya, to Benghazi, because we knew that they just didn't know who Jesus is.
3: How much fear was there? It's a dangerous place. These Americans have just been killed there. Mm-hmm. How did you wrestle through that? And how did God, again, kind of confirm, nope, this is where I want you to go?
1: At the time, I did have natural fears and I was worried, but I know for sure that we did have God's peace with us. As we were settling in there, there were definitely ups and downs of feeling that fear. The people that we met there, the Libyans, they were extremely welcoming and loving and very protective of us. So yes, there were times when they were telling us to stay indoors, we'll do your grocery shopping for you. I was scared and I did have the fear of kidnapping and of course death. Myself more than Ronnie. It wasn't something that was paralyzing though. We were still able to do our daily things that were the norm and still be able to visit our neighbors and enjoy our times with them. So it wasn't paralyzing. It was just something that was there that we would pray through.
3: Mm-hmm. I love Ronnie's Twitter bio, which is Libya's best friend. Mm-hmm. How did you live that out? What did that look like in your life there to go and try to be Libya's best friend?
1: So he was a high school chemistry teacher at the International School of Benghazi.
3: So the students there are speaking English, so right? So he's
1: correct.
3: Teaching in English.
1: Correct.
3: But then obviously you're learning Arabic as well.
1: Yes. So we're learning Arabic, just conversational Arabic from our neighbors who are getting to know us. And he would learn some Arabic from his students. But yes, yeah, since they spoke English very well. And they really loved him as a teacher. He was extremely smart and gifted and well educated in that role. But apart from that, just his personality and how he was able to connect with the students, it was really a special thing. Like they were really devastated when they heard of the news that he had passed away. And they gave him that name. I think it was like both of them kind of forming that name mm-hmm. on his Twitter. And they just enjoyed joking with him. They enjoyed his humor. And he was able to have not just school conversations with them, but just life conversations. The neighbors that we had, fortunately, they were parents with five kids. Some of the husbands did know English, so they made really good friendships with Ronnie. And the wives didn't know too much English, but they just loved that I tried to speak Arabic to them. Thursdays or Fridays, the women get together or the men get together for tea and a gathering, just laughing. Even though I didn't know all the conversations and all of the meanings, it was fun. You really felt their love. You felt being included. And they invited me to their weddings. And some of the younger generation that did speak English, they were able to translate. It really did work out that I was able to even talk about Jesus and talk about who he is to me. And yes, they also talk about Islam and Muhammad. And so it's in a respectful manner that we're able to engage in conversations. And then we can have conversations about our kids and just normal day-to-day conversations that normal people have. It wasn't some kind of extravagant lifestyle at all.
3: And the multi-generation families there, It seems like they just kind of just brought you in. You're like part of the family now.
1: Yes. I mean, I remember a specific time where my immediate neighbor, her mother-in-law, so she's an elderly woman, and she wanted to walk me home in the dark. And I was like, you don't have to do that. She's like, no one's going to harm an elderly woman. I'm the one that's going to walk with you and walk you back to your home. That's how much they really looked out for us and really cared for us. I mean, she was probably in her 80s, and she was like locking arms with me. And then she walked home alone in the dark because she knew no one would harm her.
3: Obviously, you can't go to Libya and say, we're here to be missionaries. We're going to plant a church.
1: Right.
3: But you're there to advance the gospel. Mm-hmm. You want to tell people about Jesus. How did you do that? Or how did you try to steer some of those conversations into spiritual things?
1: It was easy to speak to the Libyans and just tell them we believe that God wanted us to move here. We wanted to show you what love that we know is from Jesus, his peace. We are a child of God, and so we are just going to live our life out, and we wanted to do that in a place that didn't know Jesus and didn't know his extravagant love, his gospel.
3: Let's talk about the day in December of 2013. Mm-hmm. You and your son had come back early for Christmas. Ronnie was finishing out the semester, and then he was going to come for Christmas too. Talk me through that day and how you found out about what had happened.
1: So I received a call from the Libyan family that we're very close with. They FaceTimed or Skyped with me. It was very out of the ordinary to receive a Skype call from them at my 9 in the morning. And the grandmother, who doesn't speak any English, she was just crying because she loves us. And through tears, they were telling me, we're so very sorry, Ronnie has died. And they were crying, and I was in complete shock.
3: What did you hear had happened in Libya with Ronnie?
1: So he was jogging in our neighborhood. It was daylight. It was about 11 or 11:15 a.m. Benghazi time. And he was followed by a black Jeep. And supposedly there was a witness who heard some conversations that went on between the men in the Jeep, about 4 of them, with Ronnie. So he saw the Jeep suspiciously slow and going towards Ronnie, stopped, had a conversation, and they went around. And then he saw that Ronnie was jogging and turned a corner and that the Jeep came back. And then he heard immediately the gunshots.
3: Obviously, you're in shock. You're in incredible grief. Mm-hmm. How did Jesus show up? How did God show up in that situation?
1: Ronnie's family, out of state and in state, just rushed to my house that day. Our church in Texas, same day, a group of them came and loved on me and wanted to care for me, wanted to pray with me. So all of that was very present.
3: It's like the body of Christ, really being the body of Christ, literally.
1: Yes.
3: Putting Christ's arms around you. One of the things in your story that really amazes people and amazes me, quite frankly, is just a few days later, you're on national television forgiving the people who killed Ronnie. Mm-hmm. Talking about how much you still love Libya, love the people of Libya. I was with, not very long ago, a person whose husband was martyred in the Middle East, and she talked about it taking 5 years to come to the point of being able to say, I forgive those evil men who killed my husband. You got there in 5 days. How did that happen? Kind of talk me through how you came to that point of saying, I'm not going to hate those people. I forgive them.
1: We wanted our lives really to glorify Jesus. We only have one life here. Yes, we make a lot of mistakes, and we have the opportunity and the grace to ask for forgiveness. But we wanted our lives to be known that we love Jesus. And I do remember Ronnie saying before that if he could only have one person turn to Jesus with his life, that it would have been worth it. And I wanted the people that did the shooting to know that Jesus is different. Jesus is a God that loves people who make mistakes and who do crime, and it's not okay what they did at all. That doesn't mean that they're freed from the consequences of it, but that Jesus teaches us to love our enemies, and that's what causes people to come to know Jesus and to come to know what the gospel is. And I've never been in a situation where someone has sinned against me to that degree where it's been hard to forgive somebody. And I just really wanted them to know this is a horrific thing that you've done, but look at the extravagant thing that Jesus has done. And you can't beat us down. You can't beat me down.
3: Is it something that you kind of said, Lord, I'm going to need your help. I need to forgive these people? Or did God just kind of give that to you and it just kind of welled up within you?
1: Honestly, I do believe that this was something that God gave me, because I did want to show them that this is what Jesus, what he lives for. I mean, we're all his enemies, and he wants us to know that he loves us. And there is no other message or faith that shows that you love your enemies and you forgive your enemies, except for Jesus.
3: You can watch those videos on YouTube of those interviews that you did, and we're talking major national media figures, and they didn't know what to do with you when you said, I still love the Libyan people. I forgive them. They're just like, they had no idea how to respond to you.
1: I mean, I was very open about it. I was very open telling them that, because I do love the Libyan people that I knew. It wasn't a hatred towards them at all. They hated this. They were angry about it. They were crying about it. They didn't want any of this to happen. They didn't want it to happen on Libyan soil. And so whenever the newscaster was saying, well, how can you still love them? I was in their living rooms, and that's not what they wanted for anybody and not for us. And as far as the attackers, it's not an excuse to say that they're lost and that's why they did it, because that's completely wrong for them to have done this. But that's the gospel message, is to love people and to show them the grace that I know is from Jesus. All of the hurt and anger that I have over the years, my struggle has been with God. I mean, he showers me with love and grace, but it's not towards the attackers.
3: How do those wrestling matches go? Is it you coming to God and saying, how could you let this happen? My husband was killed. Mm-hmm. My son doesn't have a father now.
1: Yeah, just as the days pass and the months pass, and my son was 2 at the time, he's now 11. He doesn't remember a lot of that. And now it's like a different stage of grief, because now he's 10, 11. So he has a memory of just videos or pictures, but not like a real representation, unfortunately. So my son, he plays hockey and tennis, for example, and he knows his father really loved those sports, so he wishes that he could enjoy those things with him. He does ask, what would my dad have enjoyed, or did he ever enjoy this sport or do this sort of things? In some ways, he doesn't know what to ask either. So
3: just kind of wants to know what his dad was like.
1: Yes. It's like this short time that we were there that completely turned our world upside down for the rest of our lives. I just ask God, and then he does comfort me. And whenever I read the Bible, you know, our sufferings here are for a short time. compared to the eternal weight that we will receive of glory of being with Jesus. And I knew all this going in. Ronnie and I, we talked a lot about suffering. We spoke with other people that had gone through some suffering, and just what the whole gospel is, you pick up your cross, and if you are a disciple, it's not a matter of if you will suffer, it's when.
3: How does God respond in those times to remind you of his grace and to remind you, I'm the husband of the widow?

0: this isn't easy, and we're not going to say that it's okay. And Jesus knows that. A really powerful message that I remember was when Jesus was on the cross, he had seven sayings, and one was to John, saying to take care of his mom, who is a widow. And there's just so much love that Jesus has to say, the Bible has to say about widows and orphans. It's evident, and he's such a personal God that understands the pain that I went through and am going through.
1: We heard a story just in the last couple weeks, actually, of a Libyan brother who was inspired to accept Christ, reading your testimony on Facebook after Ronnie was killed. What does that do for you, that God used that to see a Libyan won to the kingdom?
0: It's really powerful for me to hear those stories because I do feel at times, you know, we lived in Libya for that short period of time. What dent have we made to show who Jesus is? I mean, yes, I was able to speak on the news, but it's almost like it's the next news story, so that's forgotten, and then years pass. So it's very special to me to hear when a Libyan has come in contact with what I said and pointing them to Jesus. And I know for sure when Jesus comes back, he says, people of all tongues, of all nations will be at the throne, and they will be there from Libya.
1: Amen.
0: They will. And someone had encouraged me, telling me, Anita, there has not been big opportunities for people to be able to tell the Libyan people about Jesus. You were on the news. You were speaking in their language, in their native tongue, telling them that you forgive them because Jesus says to forgive your enemies. And people are going to know that. And I don't want the glory for myself. I really don't. So he was just trying to encourage me that, you know, even when I'm not here, there's going to be that story. Maybe I won't have the name. That's okay that it's not Anita, but that this is what was told in the Libyan language.
1: And we should say, we mentioned the media interviews here in the States in English, but you also did that in Arabic on Al Jazeera, mm-hmm. broadcast all over the Middle East. I think about Ronnie saying, if we could reach one Libyan, mm-hmm. you reached millions, thousands at least, tens of thousands. It's interesting how God has taken your sacrifice and Ronnie's sacrifice mm-hmm. and totally used it in the kingdom.
0: Yeah, and it's a way that I would have never probably even had guessed.
1: One of the things that God used in yours and Ronnie's life was a sermon by John Piper mm-hmm. about giving all for missions. After Ronnie was killed, John Piper wrote an article about how that weighed on him, like something he had said had mm-hmm. led this young family to go and this man had laid down his life. Richard Wurmbrand famously said, if you don't want any more martyrs, please don't give us any more money because we're going to send more Bibles and there's going to be more people come to Christ and some of those people are going to be killed. So if that makes you uncomfortable, you know, please mm-hmm. don't give. We're asking people, we're telling people, do give, mm-hmm. do send more Bibles, do send more people to share the gospel. And we understand there's going to be more Anitas. There's going to be more Ronnies. Talk to us about, why we should still, even knowing that people are going to suffer because of God, because mm-hmm. of his word.
0: Being a Christian, it is a joy. And at the same time, that joy is with pain. I mean, the Bible gives us different examples of a woman going through labor. It is painful, but she gets the joy of her infant in her arms. And so walking with Christ is a joy. You get to see people who didn't know Jesus and then they turn to Jesus, or you get to pray alongside people that are in pain or who are suffering. And Paul tells us in Philippians that the gospel is a gift, and so is suffering for his sake. And
1: that's a gift none of us want.
0: Right, it's not. And I remember having a conversation with Ronnie saying that we need to pray that we will endure suffering and it's not an optional thing. And it could be different for anybody. It doesn't mean everybody is going to die a martyr's death. It's so important to still provide the resources to send people to areas that people don't know Jesus, to get those Bibles out there.

0: Yes, there will be deaths involved. There are so many right now as we're speaking that I don't know who's imprisoned, but we have to come alongside those people and those small groups of new churches to encourage them and to pray for them and to hear their stories so that we could know who they are.
1: And when there are deaths, when there are sacrifices, we need to be ready to be the body of Christ and come alongside those who are left behind.
0: Yes, it's a gift to be able to come alongside someone, just as I knew that they showered me with love and with prayers and with resources and gifts. My son and I, we wouldn't have been able to do what we did in terms of just surviving the day-to-day without their support.
1: One of the things that we're doing this evening is we're challenging people to pray for widows, especially widows of Christian martyrs. Are there some specific things that you would remind, maybe things that most of us wouldn't think of, that we can encourage people to pray for the widows of Christian martyrs around the world?
0: To remind them that their life and their sacrifice is for Jesus. And another thing would be to be mindful that even if it happened 2 months ago, 2 years ago, or 10 years ago, the hurt is still there. Every day they miss that person, they miss their husband, to remember that, you know, their pain is still there and their sorrow is just on a different way of being able to manage it.
1: Anita, thank you so much for sharing with us. Thank you for being very real and very raw. And we honor you, we honor Ronnie, and we honor your sacrifice. So
0: Thank you
1: thank
0: very
1: you so
0: much.
1: much.
0: Thank you very much. I mean, during my early stages of becoming a Christian, so in my early to mid-20s, I don't know how it happened, but I was receiving the Voice of the Martyr subscription, and I was just shocked that there were places where people were being persecuted. I didn't understand persecution and suffering for the gospel. And I read Richard's early book, and I was amazed by it, and it's always stuck with me. And then I would have never guessed 20 years later that I would be a part of anything with Voice of the Martyrs. So that I'm able to give my testimony to encourage others. If you asked me in my early 20s, would I ever want to? I don't know, that's scary. But this is how it's come about, and I hope that God can use my life and Ronnie's life and now our son's life to continue to point people to Jesus.
1: Anita Smith has been reminding us how much we have been forgiven by Jesus. And she's told us a riveting story about the ability that each of us have to forgive others, not through our own power, but through the power of the Holy Spirit. Anita and I talked during the Voice of the Martyrs Hearts of Fire virtual event. If you missed any of this conversation, you can hear this episode again by visiting vomradio.net. 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And in the show notes this week, we'll give you a link to watch the entire Hearts of Fire virtual event. I want to encourage you, don't watch it by yourself. 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Again, just come to this week's episode at vomradio.net. And make sure you're back with us next week. Every week, we talk about what God is doing in places like Myanmar and Libya and other places around the world. 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
1: Welcome to Science, Scripture, and Salvation, a radio ministry of the Institute for Creation Research. In this program, we want to encourage you in your Christian faith by showing how scientific evidence supports the Bible, particularly the Genesis account. The book of Genesis lays the foundation for all matters addressed in the rest of the Bible: the nature of God, His sovereignty in creation, man's purpose, sin, marriage, family, and why we need a Savior are all introduced and explained in Genesis. When we see that the first and most foundational book of the Bible can be trusted in all matters, including science, it builds confidence in the rest of the inspired Word all the way to Revelation. On today's show, we'll get to hear from Dr. Tim Clary, geologist and research associate with the Institute for Creation Research. Here's Dr. Clary.
2: Today we're going to be talking about discovering the pre-flood world and discuss a little bit about what we can learn from the geology about what the pre-flood world might have looked like. There's been a lot of speculation over the years about the pre-flood world, but very few of it has actually been based on the rocks. So we're going to talk today about what the rocks really show and what the pre-flood world might have looked like. A lot of people wonder about the flood in general. They hear a lot of things that it was just a local flood. Was the flood real? Was it global? And the research that I'm doing at the Institute for Creation Research is actually showing that the flood was global, that the continents were seeing the same things happening on each continent as you go around the world at the same time. God says in Psalm 119:160, "Thy word is truth from the beginning." And Jesus himself said in John 17:17, "Thy word is truth." So today we're going to see that the flood was real, that God's word really is true. The secular world calls these mega sequences by American Indian tribal names. The Native American names, they use the words like Sauk and Tippecanoe, Kaskaskia, and those types of names for the mega sequences. But we all agree there were floods of the world that were happening at the same time. They just don't believe the whole world ever flooded. But yet the evidence is there. The evidence is strong that the whole world did flood, just like the Bible says. If we look at the history of the flood itself, God tells us that the flood lasted a little bit over a year, and there are no real geologic ages at all. We just use these names, like the Sauk and Tippecanoe Kaskaskia, to represent the rock layers. And so the rock layers are deposited, you know, one on top of another over the course of this flood year. But we see they kind of came in packages, almost like tsunami waves. These mega sequences are like huge pulses of sediment that came in and then backed off a little bit and then went in again and went in again. And it appears the first five kept getting higher and higher and higher. And then that last sequence, the sixth sequence, the Tejas, it's called, seems to be the receding water stage of the flood. But all that happened in a year. There's no evidence of time in between. So my research is data-driven. I look at the Bible as truth, and then observable data, looking at oil wells and columns and stratigraphic information from actual rocks in the field or wells drilled in the ground by oil companies. And I've looked at North America particularly. I've got over 700 columns now across the United States, across Canada and Mexico, and even into Greenland, around the edges of Greenland, looking at different rock layers and mapping out these mega sequences and seeing what the extent of these mega sequences. And what we always see, and this is what the evolutionists will tell us, is we always see the earliest flood sediments seem to contain only shallow marine animals, brachiopods, trilobites, fish, corals, all these different things. And the evolutionists say, well, that's why we evolved from marine things. But really, we will see later in subsequent talks, I will explain more extensively that this is exactly what we expect to see in a flood. The flood's going to first flood the lowland areas first. And the lowland areas contained all these shallow marine animals. And then as you went up in the flood, we end up going with what the Bible says in Genesis 7:17-19. It says, "And the flood was 40 days upon the earth. The waters increased and bare up the ark, and the waters prevailed and were increased greatly upon the earth. And the waters prevailed exceedingly upon the earth, and all the high hills under the whole heaven were covered." So God's telling us here in Genesis 7 that the waters got higher and higher. It wasn't just the first 40 days. After that, it got higher and higher. And that's when I feel the data supports that you were starting to flood the land. So early on, you're just flooding, I think, shallow seas. That's why you're only getting marine organisms. But later, you start to flood the land. And then God talks later how that's when the ark was actually floating after day 40. So shifts in depositional patterns are what we really see from the early sequences, the first three sequences that only show marine animals. Suddenly we see a complete shift across North America where we're now flooding what appears to be the land. We see the very first land animals in great numbers being deposited. And this has been studied by one of my colleagues here at ICR, shows that the paleontological database actually supports that there's almost no land animals until you get to the fourth sequence in the Abcerica sequence. And that's when it appears to be after day 40 in the flood, when you start to flood the land. So we suddenly see now great, huge sand wave deposits across the United States and across the world. Very first time we see these things, huge sand waves. And then we see the first appearance of thick coal beds. Thick coal beds that were tens of feet thick. And later in the flood, we see they were over 100 feet thick. But this is where we first start seeing big coal beds. This is the Pennsylvanian period, it's called, in the secular world. But this is about that level of the flood where you were starting to flood the land in the swampy areas and depositing all these coals. And so the Sauk, Tippec, Innu, and Kaskaskia, those first three sequences are really just marine things. And that seems to be where you're only flooding the low-lying areas of the continents. And then as you get to the Abcerica and the Zuni and the Tejas, the last three sequences, we're starting to see more and more land influence as you go up in elevation.
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2: In the first segment today, we were talking about mega sequences and what they reveal about the pre-flood world. And so we're going to get into some of those details. We talked about early in the flood, we're seeing mostly marine organisms being deposited. That's what the fossils show. And as you get into later sequences, we see more and more land plants as coal and land animals mixed in. But you always get a mixture of land and marine. It's not just simply land animals versus marine animals. It's always mixing marine, just what you'd expect in a major global flood, where these waves, these tsunami-like waves are coming in deeper and deeper and deeper from the oceans all the time, pushing these big water deposits up. So we see things up in North America, like Tyrannosaurus rex specimens, buried right with shark teeth. And you see freshwater fish deposited with marine fish and all this mixing going on, exactly what you'd expect in a global flood. My research is actually finishing up three continents now. So I've got North America, Africa, and South America done. And as you piece these things back together into the pre-flood world, which appears to be some version of Pangaea, some sort of supercontinent in the pre-flood world, we can actually see things line up. The sediments across North America line up with the sediments across North Africa, and the sediments across Southern Africa line up with the sediments across sort of Central South America, just when you piece these back together. So if you look at your world map, you can kind of close up the Atlantic Ocean and push North America up against Africa and South America up against Africa, and you can kind of see what I'm talking about in terms of this pre-flood Pangaea, but the geology actually matches. If you go to these Tippec Innu and the Sauk and the Kaskaskia, we see mostly shallow marine areas being deposited across North Africa and across the eastern United States and even across parts of South America. And so that leads back to the question, how did, you know, animals like mammals and dinosaurs, how did they survive the early flood? Well, as I talked about in the first segment, I don't believe that the world was flooding the land until about day 40 or after day 40 of the flood. So their early flood sediments contain only shallow marine animals. So when you look at North America seems to be most of its early flood deposits are in the eastern U.S. from Michigan and Indiana east. And then in the west, it was pretty much high and dry. We see very little sediment whatsoever. And I've termed this the Dinosaur Peninsula that runs down between about Minnesota down towards New Mexico in that area. And that's where we see many of our dinosaur fossils near that or maybe displaced off that slightly. But that's where they found dry land still for the early part of the flood. They didn't get buried until later in the flood, possibly as you approach that day 150, the high point of the flood. And so the dinosaurs are around possibly through day 80, day 90, maybe even up to day 120 before the floodwaters encompassed all the dinosaurs. But they were buried in the order of where they were living on the land and washed off. But that Dinosaur Peninsula shows where many of them actually lived. And we can see the same thing in Africa. We can see similar processes in Africa. We see high ground where there's no dinosaurs, and we see areas of shallow marine, which is mostly North Africa and the shelf areas what we call it. And it appears that the fossil record can be explained then by the pre-flood world topography. We can go through and see the early flood was only deposited marine animals because it was only buried in areas that were possibly shallow marine. So much of the eastern U.S. might have only been under 100, 200 feet of water, a very shallow ocean across a lot of the continent. And as the waters went higher, they started flooding the swampy areas where the dinosaurs were at and the plants that are unique to that environment, mostly gymnosperms, non-flowering plants. And as the water got higher, it went over the top and what appears to be areas that what is now Canada went over the top, and that's possibly where the humans and the mammals that we're more familiar with might have been living at the time. And so it all kind of works out, and it gives us a global record of fossils. So the fossils really do have an order to them globally because we're seeing the same things happening on each continent as you go around the world at the same time. As you piece these things back together, you can actually see the Precambrian Shield areas, as they're called, like in the Canadian Shield up in Canada, a lot of Brazil, and across into southern Africa below the Sahara. We see areas that appear to be really big flood highs. And these areas probably were where the humans were living in the pre-flood world. And the lowland areas around it is where we see our dinosaurs, and that's where we see our dinosaur fossils, that dinosaur peninsula that runs down from Minnesota to New Mexico and all around easternmost Africa. But the center part of Africa below the Sahara appears to be a big upland. It's stripped right down now by erosion right down to the crust. And so there's very little soil there today in that part of Africa because the crystalline rock of the crust is exposed at the surface. So if we put it all back together, a final summarize things, we see that the continents do seem to fit together into this pre-flood Pangaea, and the continents do reflect the initial topography that God created on day three of creation week. As the flood waters increased, they flood increasingly higher and higher areas of the land, but the dinosaurs themselves lived in these lowland areas adjacent to those high grounds. And so not only are the animals deposited in order of their burial, but we see that the land is starting to flesh out a little bit to where the highs and lows were in the pre-flood world. Maybe some year we'll be able to even identify possible areas where the Garden of Eden might have been.
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True prayer is neither a mere mental exercise nor a vocal performance. It is far deeper than that. It is spiritual transaction with the Creator of heaven and earth. 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

John 16:7. Nevertheless, I tell you the truth. It is expedient for you that I go away. For if I go not away, the Comforter will not come unto you. But if I depart, I will send him unto you. 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

0: Marriage is the highest of all earthly human relationships. 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

And not many days after, the younger son gathered all together and took his journey into a far country, and there wasted his substance with righteous living. And when he came to himself, he said, "How many hired servants of my father's have bread enough and to spare, and I perish with hunger? I will arise and go to my father, and will say unto him, Father, I have sinned against heaven and before thee, and am no more worthy to be called thy son. Make me as one of thy hired servants." And he arose and came to his father. But when he was yet a great way off, his father saw him and had compassion, and ran and fell on his neck and kissed him.

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2: Your Majesty, I mean no disrespect, but that is to say, you can beat him.
3: That's what I'm fighting him to find out.
2: I do wish Aslan had turned up before it came to this.
4: So do I. But look behind you.
2: What? Oh! Crows and crockery! What are they? They're huge! Beautiful! Like gods and goddesses.
4: It's the dryads and hammer dryads and sylvans. Aslan has waked them.
2: But there are so many! There must be hundreds, maybe thousands of them.
4: They'll be useful if the enemy try any treachery.
2: But it won't help the High King very much if Miraz proves handier with his sword.
4: Hush! King Peter and Miraz are entering the arena. There's the signal for the fight to begin.
5: The two swords flashed in the sunlight.
6: Well done, Peter! Oh, well done! Now follow it up, quick! He must be hurt in the left arm.
7: Oh, you've seen more battles than I. Was there any chance now?
6: Precious little. I suppose he might just do it.
7: Give my love to everyone at home, Ed, if he gets me.
6: Peter?
5: Lord Glazell and Lord Sir Caspian had their own plans ready.
8: Treason! Treachery!
9: The Narnian traitor has stabbed our king in the back while he lay helpless!
8: To arms!
9: To arms!
8: To arms!
9: To arms!
6: Narnia! Narnia! The lion!
5: Tough-looking warriors turned white, gazing in terror behind them, and then flung down their weapons, shrieking,
10: "The one! The one! The end of the world!"
11: We will make a holiday.
12: A holiday?
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11: Children!
12: Yes, Aslan?
11: Come, ride on my back again today.

0: The classic adventure series loved by children of all ages, now brought to glorious life.
1: 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There's a wood inside it, and it's snowing, and it's called Narnia. Look!
0: Step through the wardrobe and into a world filled with marsh wiggles, unicorns, and animals that talk. Best of all, you'll meet the most incredible lion in literature, Aslan.
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0: Aslan. This is Caspian, sir.
1: Aslan.
2: Welcome, Prince. Do you feel yourself sufficient to take up the kingship of Narnia?
1: Well, I don't think I do, sir. I'm only a kid.
2: Good. If you had felt yourself sufficient, it would have been a proof that you were not. Therefore, under us and under the High King, you shall be King of Narnia, Lord of Caer Paravel, and Emperor of the Lone Islands. You and your heirs while your race lasts. Oh. And your coronation...
3: Make way. Make way,
2: but
3: please.
2: But what have we here?
3: That's it. Set him down. Oh.
4: At that moment, a curious little procession was approaching. 11 mice, 6 of whom carried between them something on a litter made of branches. But the litter was no bigger than a large book. No one has ever seen mice more woebegone than these. They were plastered with mud, some with blood too, and their whiskers drooped and their tails dragged in the grass. On the litter lay what seemed little better than a damp heap of fur, all that was left of Reepicci. He was still breathing, but more dead than alive, gashed with innumerable wounds, one paw crushed, and where his tail had been, a bandaged stump.
2: Lucy, your cordial.
5: Yes, Aslan.
4: Lucy had her diamond bottle out in a moment. Though only a drop was needed on each of Reepy Cheep's wounds, the wounds were so many that there was a long and anxious silence before she finished, and the master mouse sprang from the litter.
6: Hail, Aslan. I have the honor of... my tail. I am confounded. I must crave your indulgence for appearing in this unseemly fashion.
2: It becomes you very well, small one.
6: All the same, if anything could be done, if perhaps Her Majesty could use her cordial...
2: But what do you want with a tail?
6: Sir, I can eat and sleep and die for my king without one. But a tail is the honour and glory of a mouse.
3: Yes.
2: I have sometimes wondered, friend, whether you do not think too much about your honor.
6: Highest of all high kings, permit me to remind you that a very small size has been bestowed on us mice. And if we did not guard our dignity, some would allow themselves very... unsuitable pleasantries at our expense.
3: Yes.
6: That is why I have been at some pains to make it known that no one who does not wish to feel this sword as near his heart as I can reach shall talk in my presence about mousetraps or cheese. Not, sir, not the tallest fool in Narnia.
3: Yes, that is.
2: Why have your followers all drawn their swords, may I ask?
3: May it please your High Majesty, my name is Peepy Cheek, and we are all waiting to cut off our own tails if our chief must go without his. We will not bear the shame of wearing an honour which is denied to the High Mouse.
2: You have conquered me. You have great hearts. Not for the sake of your dignity, Reepicheep, but for the love that is between you and your people, and still more for the kindness your people showed me long ago when you ate away the cords that bound me on the stone table. You shall have your tail again.
4: Then, at Aslan's command, Peter bestowed the knighthood of the Order of the Lion on Caspian, and Caspian, as soon as he was knighted, himself bestowed it on Truffle Hunter and Trumpkin and Reepicheep, and made Dr. Cornelius his Lord Chancellor, and confirmed the Bulgy Bear in his hereditary office as official of all contests. After this, the Telmarine soldiers were put under lock and key in the town of Baruna. They complained about wading in the river, for they all hated and feared running water, just as much as they hated and feared woods and animals. In the end, the nuisance was over, and then the nicest parts of that long day began. The trees provided dry sticks for a giant bonfire. Then Bacchus and Silenus and the Maenads began a dance which contained not only fun and beauty, but a magic of plenty, which brought into existence a feast of the most delicious meats, fruits, and drink. Aslan feasted the Narnians till long after the sunset had died away, and the stars had come out, and the great fire shone like a beacon in the dark wood. The best thing of all about this feast was that there was no breaking up or going away. But as the talk grew quieter and slower, one after another would begin to nod and finally drop off to sleep with feet towards the fire and good friends on either side. But Aslan and the moon gazed upon each other with joyful and unblinking eyes.

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4: Lord Gazelle, we're all here.
5: Even the captured soldiers of Baruna?
6: They're coming now.
7: So, what do we make of this?
5: Well, you've all read the proclamation which that pretender to the throne, Caspian and the Lion, sent out yesterday.
7: We did. We wouldn't be here otherwise.
5: Caspian is now proclaimed king, and we Telmarines are to give allegiance to him.
8: And we are to give all of Narnia back to the talking beasts and the dwarfs and dryads and fauns and all those other pests.
4: Oh. Well, you can do that if you want, but I'm not living here with a lot of blooming performing animals.
8: And ghosts, too. That's what those dryads really are. Yeah. It's not right.
7: No. Well, I don't trust them, any of them. That's why I'm here. The proclamation said that any of us who don't want to stay should meet at the ford of Baruna today. That's what I'm doing.
4: Well, I'm here, but I don't like it.
5: The Lion said he would find us another home.
8: Oh, I'm telling you, he won't keep his claws off us long. You'll see. He'll take us off to his den and eat us one by one, most likely.
5: But you've come, haven't you? We all have. I presume because we have realized the same thing. We have no choice.
4: Oh. Well, what do you suppose that contraption is?
5: What contraption?
4: There, at the end of the glade.
7: You don't think it's a scaffold, do you? Well. Looks like a scaffold to me. Yeah. That crossbeam at the top will hold a rope.
8: Looks more like a doorway to me.
4: In the middle of a glade, a doorway that leads nowhere.
5: Oh. Quiet, you fools. Here comes the Lion and those kings and queens.
8: That's it. We're at their mercy now.
5: It's every Telmarine for himself.
9: Men of Telmar, you who seek a new land, hear my words. I will send you all to your own country, which I know and you do not.
4: We don't remember Telmar.
7: We don't know where it is.
8: That's right. We don't know what it's like.
9: You came into Narnia out of Telmar. But you came into Telmar from another place. You do not belong to this world at all. You came hither certain generations ago out of that same world to which the High King Peter belonged.
4: There you are. Told you so. He's going to kill us all, send us right out of the world.
5: Oh, shut up. I might have guessed we didn't belong to this place. We're of royal blood, you see.
9: Peace. You, Sir Caspian, might have known that you could be no true king of Narnia unless, like the kings of old, you were a son of Adam and came from the world of Adam's sons. And so you are. Many years ago in that world, in a deep sea of that world, which is called the South Sea, a shipload of pirates were driven by a storm on an island. There they did as pirates would, killed the natives, sometimes killed one another. And in one of those frays, six were put to flight by the rest and fled with their women into the center of the island and up a mountain and went, as they thought, into a cave to hide. But it was one of the magical places of that world. One of the chinks and chasms between that world and this. Oh, there were many chinks and chasms between worlds in old times, but they have grown rarer. This was one of the last. I do not say the last. And so they fell, or rose, or blundered, or dropped right through and found themselves in this world, in the land of Telma, which was then unpeopled. But why it was unpeopled is a long story. I will not tell it now. And in Telma their descendants lived and became a fierce and proud people. And after many generations there was a famine in Telma, and they invaded Narnia, which was then in some disorder. They conquered it and ruled it. Do you mark all this well, King Caspian?
6: Oh, I do indeed, sir. I was wishing that I came of a more honorable lineage.
9: You come of the Lord Adam and the Lady Eve, and that is both honor enough to erect the head of the poorest beggar and shame enough to bow the shoulders of the greatest emperor on earth. Be content.
6: Yes, sir.
9: And now, you men and women of Telma, will you go back to that island in the world of men from which your fathers first came? It is no bad place. The race of those pirates who first found it has died out, and it is without inhabitants. Oh, there are good wells of fresh water and fruitful soil and timber for building and fish in the lagoons. And the other men of that world have not yet discovered it. The chasm is open for your return. But this I must warn you. Once you have gone through, it will close behind you forever. There will be no more commerce between the worlds by that door.
8: I told you it was a doorway.
5: Quiet!
10: Well, I'll take the offer.
9: It is well chosen. And because you have spoken first, strong magic is upon you. Your future in that world shall be good. Come forth.
10: What do you want me to do?
9: Go through the doorway, my son.
10: Right.
7: Did you see that? That's the problem. I didn't see anything. The three pieces of wood are there. I see the trees and the grass and the sky beyond. But he simply vanished.
8: It's a trick. He's sending us to our deaths. I'm not going.
7: Quiet, all of you. Lion, I don't see any world through those sticks of wood. If you want us to believe in it, why doesn't one of you go? All your own friends are keeping well away from that so-called doorpost.
11: If my example can be of any service, Aslan, I will take 11 mice through that arch at your bidding without a moment's delay.
9: Nay, little one. They would do dreadful things to you in that world. It is others who must lead.
12: Peter?
8: Yes.
6: Come on, Edmund.
12: What?
6: Lucy.
12: What?
6: Our time's up.
12: What do you mean?
13: This way. Back into the trees. We've got to change.
12: Huh? Change what?
13: Our clothes, of course.
12: What?
13: Nice fool's weird look on the platform of an English station in these.
12: Station? But our things are at Caspian's castle.
6: No, they're not. They're all over here. They were brought down in bundles this morning.
12: Huh?
6: It's all arranged.
14: Was that what Aslan was talking to you and Susan about this morning?
6: Yes, and other things. I can't tell it to you all. There were things he wanted to say to Sue and me because we were not coming back to Narnia.
12: Never? That can't be!
6: Oh, you two are. At least from what he said. I'm pretty sure he means you to get back someday. But not Sue and me. He says we're getting too old.
14: Oh, Peter, what awful bad luck. Can you bear it?
6: Well, I think I can. It's all rather different from what I thought. You'll understand when it comes to your last time. But quick, here are things.
9: Oh. It was odd and not very nice to take off their royal clothes and come back in their school things into that great assembly. One or two of the nastier Telmarines jeered, but the other creatures all cheered and rose up in honour of Peter the High King and Queen Susan of the Horn and King Edmund and Queen Lucy. There were affectionate and tearful farewells with all their old friends, animal kisses and hugs from bulgy bears, and hands wrung by Trumpkin, and a last tickly, whiskerish embrace with Truffle Hunter. And, of course, Caspian offered the horn back to Susan, and, of course, Susan told him to keep it. And then, wonderfully and terribly, it was farewell to Aslan himself. And Peter took his place with Susan's hands on his shoulders and Edmund's on hers and Lucy's on his and the first of the Telmarines on Lucy's. And so in a long line they moved forward to the door. After that came a moment which is hard to describe, for the children seemed to be seeing three things at once. One was the mouth of a cave opening into the glaring green and blue of an island in the Pacific where all the Telmarines would find themselves the moment they were through the door. The second was a glade in Narnia, the faces of dwarfs and beasts, the deep eyes of Aslan, and the white patches on the badger's cheeks. But the third, which rapidly swallowed up the other two, was the grey, gravelly surface of a platform in a country station and a seat with luggage round it, where they were all sitting as if they'd never moved from it. A little flat and dreary for a moment after all they'd been through, but also unexpectedly nice in its own way, what with the familiar railway smell and the English sky and the school term before them.
6: Well, we have had a time, haven't we?
13: We certainly have.
14: Yes. Oh, bother! What's wrong, Edmund? I've left my new torch in Narnia!

Because the seven Chronicles of Narnia were originally released one at a time over 7 years, some people assume that Jack Lewis wrote only one a year during that period. The truth is, Jack had finished all seven stories in half that time. The writing came fast and furious for him with most of the books, though, like most writers, he had one or two false starts. For example, before writing Prince Caspian, he began a story about a boy named Diggory, who had special powers to communicate with trees and animals, and had a very strange godmother called Mrs. Le Fay, and a friend next door named Polly. But Diggory loses his special powers when he cuts off the branch of a tree to help Polly build a raft. One can immediately see the jumble of ideas that would be rearranged to become the story we know as The Magician's Nephew. But we can also be certain that many of the stories weren't simply made up as Jack went along. It's clear that even as he was finishing The Lion, the Witch and the Wardrobe, the first book written, he had ideas for the sequels. How else could he have turned an incidental fact like Susan's lost horn into such an important element in Prince Caspian? It's a testimony to the remarkable inspiration Jack obviously felt while he was in the land of Narnia. Prince Caspian, The Return to Narnia by C.S. Lewis, was dramatized and directed by Paul McCusker. Sound design by Todd Busteed. Music was composed and orchestrated by John Campbell. Our producer was Dave Arnold. Our cast included Paul Schofield as The Storyteller, David Suchet as Aslan, Chris Emmett as Trumpkin, Freddie Finlay as Peter, Catherine Suchet as Susan, Matthew White as Edmund, Elizabeth Eaton as Lucy, and Richard Suchet as Caspian. Our cast also included the multi-voiced talents of Robert Benfield, John Bluthal, Richard Brightiff, Tenniel Evans, Katie Glassborough, Peter Goodright, David Grant, Dillis Hamlet, Frank Lazarus, Tom Maggs, Theo Maggs, Betty Marsden, Robert Meadwell, Peter Morton, David Oakley, Philip Sherlock, Christopher Snell, and Frank Topping. Focus on the Family Radio Theatre is a production of Focus on the Family, and I'm your host, Douglas Gresham. Thank you for listening.

0: Well, hello there. It's good to have you back. You're always welcome here at Lamplighter Theatre. On our last visit...
1: It's been 2 weeks, Constable, and not a trace.
2: We've combed the area and the surrounding villages, even the woods. I'm very sorry, Mr. Grey. We don't know what else to do.
1: Lord Jesus. My name's Abel. Abel Grey. Yeah, suppose you know that. Would you please have mercy on a stubborn man like me?
3: Mr. Grey, are you in there? I have an urgent message for you.
1: Yes, I'm coming!
4: I've been sent to fetch you.
1: For what?
4: Nemo wants you.
1: Nemo?

0: Did you bring him?
1: He's here.
0: Oh, hurry, we're nearly out of time.
2: Hop off. You came for me.
1: Oh, Nemo. Oh, my Nemo. My dear Nemo. I never thought I'd see you again.
2: And look who else is here.
1: Oh, you found him.
2: That's why I left the wagon. I saw little Nemo and then Mary and the man followed after me.
1: So he did take you. Where is the scoundrel?
2: He said he had a good reason and meant no harm.
3: Please, Mr. Grey, listen to him. He needs to tell you something.
1: I'd like to tell him something.
3: Follow me.

0: He's nearing the end, I'm afraid.
1: Is the dwarf here?
2: Yeah, I'm Abel Gray, Nemo's father.
1: Come near. Sit, please. I have something you must hear.
2: Very well.
1: Leave us be, good people. Thank you for your kindness to an outcast.
0: Oh, no, don't worry about it. Oh, it's very hard.
3: Oh. May I stay, Papa? I don't want to leave you.
2: Yes.
1: The boy must stay. It is his story I'm about to tell. My name is Harold Weston. I was brought up to serve as the valet of Mr. Winston Oakley. My master wanted to travel through Europe one summer.

0: Harold, hand me my coat. This mountain air is giving me a chill.
1: We should go back inside, Master Winston. I could get you a spot of tea.
0: No, no. I need to watch for my cousin.
1: Your cousin? I didn't know we were meeting someone.
0: He doesn't know either. I wanted it to be a surprise.
1: So that's who you've been looking for all this time?
0: Yes, we missed them in France, but their ship's manifest has the last leg of their voyage here in Norway. Ah, there he is, with his wife.
1: Oh, a lovely couple. Very happy, it seems.
0: So it seems, though she would have been happier with me.
1: Should I go and greet them, sir?
0: I'll do it shortly. We haven't been that close, John and I. I'd like to remedy the situation.
1: I see. Oh, they're heading this way, sir.
2: John! John! Is that you?
3: Winston?
0: What a surprise!
3: I'd say.
0: It's so good to see you, Lydia. You are as beautiful as ever, even more so with child.
4: So good to see you too, Winston. Excuse me. Stuart! Stuart! Could you please bring our luggage?
3: I didn't know you were coming to Norway.
0: A last-minute business trip. What a fortunate incident that I should run into you. I never had a moment to tell you what a splendid wedding it was.
3: Oh, we were happy you could be there.
0: Well, tell me, how long are you here for? I'm going to hike to the Prakastølen Overlook this coming holiday. Perhaps you could join me.
3: That was the exact reason we came to Norway.
0: Wonderful. I'll have my steward prepare for the three of us. Just look at this view, John.
3: Oh, astounding.
0: Watch this.
3: You're out of your mind.
0: Now who's the daring one? You should see the view from over here. If you have the nerve.
3: You don't have to ask me twice.
0: Splendid leap.
3: Oh, that is beautiful.
0: Come closer.
3: There's really not enough room to...
0: Here, let me help.
3: That's a little too close, Winston.
0: Oh, I'm sorry. Here, I'll move over.
3: Yeah, Winston, stop, stop. We're too close to the edge.
0: I got you.
3: No, let go of my arm, Winston. I'd rather... Winston!
0: No one will believe you, Harold.
1: You let him fall.
0: 100 times your yearly salary paid to you today.
1: 100? But, sir, I...
0: Annually. Every year on this day, you'll receive the same sum. You'll never have to work again. Don't you see, Harold? This changes both of our lives for the better.
1: Well, it would...
0: You're coming to your senses. Good. But first, there's something we need to consider.
1: What is it?
0: The heir. It will be born in a few weeks. The baby must disappear.
1: Kill the child?
0: Of course not. But I'm sure you can think of something.
1: I
0: think of what you can do with this kind of money, Harold. You could travel, have the finest of clothes. You could have your own valet instead of being one.
1: When would I start receiving the money?
0: Good man.
1: But a surprise awaited us when we returned.
0: Excuse me, madam. We have news we must speak with Miss Lydia about.
5: Well, you'll need to wait. She's recovering.
1: Recovering? Was she ill?
5: Didn't you hear? She delivered a healthy boy. Oh. He's a little small, but handsome as anything.
0: The baby has already been born.
5: It's a good thing the midwife was nearby. She'd been delivering a baby for some English vagrants living in a shack behind the hotel. Poor dears. their baby was stillborn.
6: English vagrants, you say?
0: Miss, I must speak with Lydia. I have urgent news about her husband.
5: I'm not going to wake her up. But I'll let you know when she does.
2: 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It was all for nothing.
6: Perhaps not, sir. 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
2: I don't understand.
6: We are fellow Englishmen, are we not? I will help you if you help me.
2: But why do you want our poor stillborn child? And why would you give us a living one?
6: You don't need to know the reasons. I will offer you £2,000 if you do as I say.
2: £2,000?
6: That will give you enough to get back to England, start over. You can raise this child as your own.
2: But my wife, she's in a bad way. She's just lost her flesh blood. And she's not well. I don't think she wants to raise someone else's boy.
6: It doesn't matter what you do with a baby. He's nothing. But give me the deceased one and take the money.
13: So you exchanged the infants, replacing Lydia's healthy child with the dead one.
2: I've not slept since. Guilt overwhelms me. The following day, Miss Lydia woke to learn that both her husband and her child were dead. And she followed suit. By the end of the day...
13: Oh, Harold.
2: I'm a wicked... wicked man. Winston too, but justice came quick for him.
13: I heard the lightning strike. And once he died, the money stopped, I assume.
2: Yes, and I had squandered away what I'd been given. I went on to live the life of a vagrant. I didn't care whether I lived or died.
14: The poor baby. What became of it? Did the poor couple raise it?
2: Well, I tracked them down, not really knowing why. They left with the baby that night. I returned to England. The man called him Nemo. Nothing. Just as I'd said the baby was nothing.
13: Nemo?
2: Aye. From nothing, for nothing. From Nemo for Nemo. The couple went to live in the cottage you rented. They couldn't care for the baby in their grief and left him in the cupboard, hoping someone else would find him, care for him.
13: I swear I found him.
14: Found me?
13: Listen, son.
2: After they left without the baby, I kept an eye on the house to see what would happen next. When I saw you carrying the baby the next morning, oh, I was relieved. I left Everton, never to return. But my conscience wouldn't let me. All I had left was the ring, the only heirloom that could prove Nemo's rightful claim to the family fortune.
14: My claim, Papa? What is he saying?
13: It'll all become clear, my boy. So, how did you come upon us in the wagon so many years later, especially in the dark?
2: What a stroke of luck.
13: What a stroke of a heavenly hand.
2: Well, whatever you want to believe.
13: That's when you placed the ring so we could find it. J.M.O.
2: Yes, John Michael Oakley. But I still needed to figure out how to make sure that Nemo received his inheritance. I didn't know if I could trust you, and I didn't want to incriminate myself.
13: It's starting to make sense.
14: Papa, I don't understand. Where's the baby now?
13: You were that baby.
14: Me?
2: I'd named my dog Nemo as penance, so I'd never forget the evil I'd done. That night I stepped into your card. I knew instantly, as soon as you said his name. This boy was John Oakley's son.
13: No wonder you looked at him the way you did, like you'd seen a ghost.
14: There's no such thing as ghosts. Grandad told me.
13: You're right, son.
2: That makes you, Master Nemo, the rightful heir of the Everton estate and the Oakley fortune.
15: Oh, excuse my interruption. The magistrate is here, as you requested. Are you ready to see him?

0: Nemo. Nemo?
1: Father. Oh, I fell asleep. Oh,
0: I'm sure everything you heard must have seemed like a dream.
1: So it's true about who I am?
0: It's true. Harold gave a testimony to the magistrate.
1: And the magistrate believed him?
0: Indeed. Harold even had signed documentation from the couple he traded babies with. The magistrate declared everything to be in order.
1: So, what does that mean?
0: That you are the legal heir of your family's estate. It's yours.
1: My mother and father, they died.
0: Oh, I'm sorry, Nemo. Come here. But God had a plan for you, my boy. He saved you for a purpose, and you are not nothing to him. You want to hear something?
1: What?
0: Your mother told the midwife that she and your father had decided on the name John, if the baby was a boy. Do you know what John means?
1: No.
0: God is gracious. Or God favours you.
1: John, just like my father.
0: He was a good man.
1: Papa, do you think I could go thank Mr. Harold for finally telling the truth?
0: He's gone now. He passed away an hour after speaking with the judge.
1: Do you think he knocked and the door opened for him before it was too late?
0: Only the Lord knows, Nemo. John. But you should know, I heard his voice knocking on my door.
1: You did? Did you open the door and get invited in?
0: I opened that door. And Jesus, with open arms, came into my heart.
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2: Come in. Come in. We're so glad you could make it.
3: It's good to see you again, Abel. You as well, Nemo. Or I think it's more proper to call you John, I hear.
4: Yes, thank you. And I'm enjoying my new name. And I think little Nemo's enjoying not showing his anymore.
2: Well, distant cousin of mine, what do you think about being the proper heir of Everton Estate?
4: Sir, I was wondering more of what you might be thinking.
2: We are very excited for you.
4: Really? But this means the estate is no longer yours.
2: John, when we first learned of the inheritance, we accepted it with open arms. Freely we had received, and now freely we are willing to let it go.
5: That is very honourable.
3: In fact, we've already started packing up. We should be moved out by the end of the month.
5: Oh, no, that's not necessary. We never meant to make you leave. Only thought that once Nemo came of age, he'd make this his home for his family.
4: Yes, we are happy where we are for now.
6: Nemo!
4: Did you hear? I've been given a new name.
6: Yes, but it's going to take me some time to get used to it.
4: Then you can call me Nemo, as long as you don't mind the barking.
6: I think John fits you better, though. Want to come draw pictures with me?
4: Sure.
3: You're very kind to let us stay, but we insist that John come and live here as the rightful heir. It's the home of his family.
5: Oh, then I have a proposal for you.
2: And what would that be?
5: Remain here and take John in.
3: Oh.
5: I know you've schooled your daughter well, and perhaps John could learn alongside her, especially be properly taught in the scriptures.
2: That's an interesting proposal. I think that's a fine idea. What do you say, Mrs. Charlesworth?
3: We would love that, but I don't think it's right to separate father and son.
5: Well, how about this? I noticed when we were here last a lovely guest house on the property. I could stay there.
3: Oh, the guest house would be wonderful. It's cosy, situated in the middle of the garden, next to a peaceful pond.
2: If you're sure you don't mind.
5: Oh, I'd be delighted.
3: The Lord has certainly opened a wonderful door for each of us.
5: Opening a door saved my life. And I first heard about that door through you.
2: I remember that day. The Lord prompted me to talk directly to you both. Ask and ye shall receive. Seek and ye shall find.
5: Knock and the door shall be opened unto you. I am thankful to be on the other side of that door now.
3: We are as well, Abel.
2: The answer is yes. We gladly accept your proposal for John to stay with us.
3: Oh, wonderful. We will be one big happy family.
2: Maybe you could even convince Ezra to move in with you. Oh. John's spoken so highly of him.
5: Ezra could live here too? Oh, I didn't even think about that. I'd be too good to be true. And the dog?
2: Yeah, my good sir, the house is John's. You don't need our permission.
3: That may be true, but it wouldn't be the same without Nemo.

0: Father, are you home?
1: John, welcome back. Oh, how are things at university?
0: Everything is going very well. And what a blessing it is for Elsie to be there this semester.
1: Oh, she's a good girl. Now, what are you doing standing out here in the doorway? Come inside.
0: Thank you.
1: I'm guessing we owe that big smile on your face to Elsie too.
0: You know me too well.

0: Well,
1: we're engaged, Father.
2: Oh, that is wonderful news. I knew it had to happen. To think that little girl who handed you the drawing of a door would someday be your wife. Oh, makes me want to cry.
1: I couldn't be happier, Father.
2: Nor I. We'll have fireworks at the wedding, just like your father and mother did.
1: Oh, what a grand idea. We've spoken with Elsie's parents. They'll move into the other guest house and we'll start our family in the manor. Mr. and Mrs. Charlesworth will be your new neighbours.
2: They have been so good to me. They invite me over for meals more than I eat at home. Mrs. is such a good cook.
1: I'm so glad you don't have to be alone. Now that Grandad Ezra is with the Lord.
2: I'm really alone. Mr. Charlesworth said that if I ever needed anything, the door would be opened. Oh.
1: That's a great picture. An open door with a feast waiting for you.
2: Oh, yes. It is a great picture. And a great invitation to anyone who hears his voice.

0: 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Our sound designer was Alan Hurley. 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Our director, Molly Mayo. Your executive producers, Mark and Deborah Hamby, whose mission it is to ignite a renaissance of creative excellence that inspires one to know God intimately, proclaim Him passionately, and enjoy Him infinitely. And your host, John Rhys Davies.
1: 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Come back soon. 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
1: This is the Middle East Report, your connection to truthful reporting on Israel and the Middle East. I'm John Riley. Our guest today is Ambassador Gilad Erdan, former ambassador to the United Nations. He served in Israel's government for over 17 years. He is now the global president of Magen David Adom. He is a strong defender of Israel and the Jewish people. Magen David Adom is Israel's emergency services system. They provide ambulance, blood services, and disaster relief for the people of Israel. And there is a way for you to get involved. We talked about that on this edition of the Middle East Report.
2: I used to say that the beginning of a shift of Magen David Adom, it sounds like a beginning of a joke. Why? Because you can see a rabbi, an Orthodox Jew with a secular hipster Jew, with a Druze Israeli, with a Christian, and with a Muslim. They all go together on the same ambulance and go out to save lives. So we take pride in the fact that Magen David Adom truly exemplifies the unity of the Israeli people, because the sanctity of life, this is one of our core values. And we work together in Israel to save everyone's life. And I'm also very proud that it's Magen David Adom is not being supported only by Israelis or Jews. It's being supported by Christians. And I can share with you one very moving story for me. As I told you, on October 7th, we realized that Hamas are targeting deliberately our paramedics and dozens of our people, made the ultimate sacrifice to save other people's lives. And suddenly, 2 days after October 7th, we got a phone call. And on that call was Pastor Franklin Graham, the leader of the Samaritan Purse. And he asked our CEO, our director general, Eli Bean, and he told him, Eli, I'm shocked by what happened on October 7th. I saw that they're attacking your ambulances. What can we do to help you? How can we help you to save lives in the Holy Land? So when Eli told him about our and the ambulances that we lost, immediately the Samaritan Purse helped us to replace these ambulances, and we got new armored ambulances that helped to save lives in the Gaza, near the Gaza envelope, in Judea and Samaria, even a Bedouin village near the border with Lebanon, because Hezbollah rockets were targeting also Muslims. You know, they couldn't care less. They want to destroy Israel. But thanks to the Samaritan Purse and Pastor Graham, so many lives were saved in Israel during the last war.
1: And many other Christians that have joined Magen David Adom in supporting you guys, because they love the Jewish people, they love the land of Israel. They've caught the vision of what this organization is doing, which is absolutely amazing.
2: And we salute them and we thank them from the bottom of our heart.
1: You know what's also amazing? You said several times, armored ambulances. You know, in the United States, we don't comprehend that idea. Armored ambulances, what in the world?
2: Why do you need armored ambulances? You have the Geneva Convention that should protect paramedics. They are not supposed to endanger their lives. But sadly, our enemies, be it Hamas or Hezbollah or the Houthis, they deliberately target civilians. They couldn't care less about international law. That's the double standard that we're talking about at the UN. The UN is applying a different standard against Israel that they never demand from any other country or organization.
1: I want to encourage you to reach out and find out what you can do to support Magen David Adom. 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That's the Middle East Report. I'm John Riley. 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
3: Thank you for joining us for the Friends of Israel today. I'm Steve Conover, Executive Director of the Friends of Israel. With me is our host and teacher, Chris Katulka.
4: Steve, today we are wrapping up a two-part series that we've been doing. It's called The Cities of Refuge, where we're actually looking at six cities that God chose for somebody who might have accidentally committed murder, I have to make sure I emphasize that, so that they could find a place of refuge, so that they could find a place where both God's justice and mercy could meet one another. But something that's fascinating that comes out of Numbers 35, where we find the cities of refuge, is actually that that person could stay in a position of refuge in the city as long as the high priest was alive. Once the high priest died, they were free to go. So we're gonna look at what that means, not only for the Israelite living under the Torah, the law, but what it means for us and our high priest, Jesus Christ.
3: But first in the news, Jared Kushner's recent meeting with senior Hamas leaders in Cairo has unsettled Palestinian Authority officials who fear Washington's direct engagement with Hamas is sidelining the PA and undermining its claim to represent the Palestinian people. Although the talks reportedly included Hamas disarmament, PA officials worry the U.S. approach could strengthen Hamas politically, while further weakening Palestinian President Mahmoud Abbas.
4: Well, Steve, here's my take. The primary reason for the meeting was Hamas's disarmament. But looking even deeper, Mahmoud Abbas, the president of the Palestinian Authority, remains deeply unpopular among the Palestinians, with 79% saying that he should resign and only 20% satisfied with his performance. In a hypothetical Palestinian election, he receives just 14% support. Maybe the Trump administration sees the writing on the wall for the aged Palestinian leader.

0: Last week, we began looking at one of the most fascinating provisions God gave to the nation of Israel, the cities of refuge. These are six cities that were strategically located throughout the land, three on one side of the Jordan River and three on the other side. They were spread out throughout the land of Israel. And these cities existed for a very specific reason. As I mentioned last week, if you didn't get a chance to listen to our program, in fact, you can go to foiradio.org to listen to the first installment of the Cities of Refuge. But last week, I opened by asking you to imagine two men going into the forest together to cut wood. And one man raises his axe and swings it toward the tree, but suddenly the iron head flies from its handle, and it strikes his neighbor, and the man dies. A life has been taken. A family is grieving, but there was no hatred. There was no ambush. There was no intention to kill. This was strictly an accident. And as we saw last week, God made actually a very careful distinction in the law between murder and accidental killing. Numbers 35 describes someone who intentionally strikes another person with an iron weapon or a stone or a wooden object capable of causing death. And it speaks about hatred and hostility and lying in wait. And that person was a murderer, and justice demand that that murderer be punished. But see, in Deuteronomy 19, it actually describes another situation, a death in which there was no previous hatred and no intention to kill. God didn't treat those situations as though they were identical. And so for that reason, he actually establishes these six cities that are called cities of refuge. The person responsible for an accidental death could flee to one of these six cities because someone from the family might be pursuing him, which was according to the law. It was called the Avenger of Blood. Last week, we imagined that desperate journey. Behind the manslayer was danger, but ahead of him was refuge. And so the only thing that he could do was run. God even commanded Israel to prepare the roads leading toward the cities because refuge needed to be accessible. And when the manslayer, who was innocent, arrived, his case could be heard. Refuge did not eliminate justice. Refuge, as we talked about last week, created the opportunity for justice to take place. Was this a murder? Was there hatred beforehand? Was there an ambush? Or was this genuinely an accidental death? Now, if the person was guilty of murder, the city could not become a hiding place from justice. But if the death was accidental, God provided protection. And that brought us to the theological truth running through the entire passage. God never compromises justice in order to show mercy. He provides mercy within his justice. But see, that raises another question. What happened next? Suppose you were the manslayer. You reached the city. Your case was heard. The congregation determined that you were not a murderer. You were safe from the family who was maybe out for revenge. Could you simply go home? Well, actually, Numbers 35 gives us a surprising answer, and it is no. See, the manslayer was returned to the city of refuge. And Numbers 35:25 says that he was required to live there. You ready? This is so interesting. Until the death of the high priest who was anointed with the holy oil. That is an extraordinary provision, I'll say right there. See, the city saved your life, but it also became your home. You might have arrived expecting to stay for several weeks while everything was investigated, and yet instead you discovered that your life had completely changed. Your home was somewhere else. Your land was somewhere else. Your extended family might be somewhere else, but you could not simply return. You had refuge, you had protection, you had your life, but you were also living in exile, and there was no date marked on the calendar telling you exactly when that exile would end. There was only this condition until the death of the high priest. Now that phrase changes the entire picture of the cities of refuge. See, last week, the emphasis was on urgency, run to the city. This week, the emphasis is remaining, stay in the city. Numbers 35, verses 26 and 27 says that if the manslayer went outside the boundary of the city of refuge and the family who's looking for him found him outside, the Avenger of Blood, as he was called, could kill him without incurring any blood guilt. No guilt whatsoever. That was a part of the law. So the boundary mattered. Inside was refuge. Outside was potential danger. The manslayer could not redefine the terms of God's protection. He could not say, well, I've been here long enough. He couldn't decide that the danger had probably passed. He couldn't move the boundary God had provided for refuge, but refuge had to be enjoyed according to the terms that God established. And this is such an important biblical principle. We sometimes want God's provision without God's boundaries. We want God's blessing, but on our terms. We want God's protection while deciding for ourselves where safety ought to be. But the city of refuge reminds us that when God provides the way, God also defines the way. The manslayer's responsibility was simple. Remain in the refuge God had provided. And then he waited until the death of the high priest. And man, I'll tell you, that feels so random. Why the high priest? Well, actually, Numbers 35 doesn't give us a lengthy explanation. So we should be very careful not to claim more than what scripture actually says. But the connection itself is unmistakable. The death of the high priest changed the legal status of the manslayer. Numbers 35:28 says, after the death of the high priest, the manslayer may return to the land of his possession. Think about that. The manslayer didn't earn his release through good behavior. He didn't pay a fine to purchase his freedom. He didn't serve a predetermined sentence and count down the days. His release was connected to a death, and not just any death. It was connected to the death of the high priest. The high priest occupied a unique position in Israel. He represented the nation before God. Once a year on the Day of Atonement, he entered into the Holy of Holies with sacrificial blood and made atonement for himself and for the people. He bore the names of the tribes of Israel on his garments as he ministered before the Lord. He stood in a representative role for the covenant community of Israel. And here in Numbers 35, his death has consequences beyond his own household. When the high priest died, the manslayer's exile ended. He could go home. That doesn't mean that the original death no longer mattered. It doesn't mean that the family stopped grieving. It doesn't mean that God suddenly changed his mind about justice. Rather, God himself established the death of the high priest as the boundary that brought the manslayer's exile to an end. A death brought release. And I imagine that would have made the high priest's life very personal to someone living in a city of refuge. Just think about it. Somewhere in Israel, the high priest is serving, and somewhere in a city of refuge, a man is waiting. Maybe he's been there 6 months, 6 years, 20 years. You know, every year that passes, he knows that his future is somehow connected to the life of a man he may hardly know. And then one day, news reaches the city that the high priest had died, and suddenly everything changes. The road that once brought him running into the city can now take him home. The boundary that he could not cross can now be crossed. The exile is finished. He can now return to his land. Imagine that walk home. Years earlier, he traveled that road terrified. Now he travels it free. The same man, the same land, the same history, but his status has changed because the high priest has died. There's just something remarkable about that picture. And as Christians reading through the Torah, that's the law, the first five books of Moses, in light of the completed revelation of Scripture, the Old Testament and the New Testament, it is difficult not to hear an echo of something greater, because the New Testament introduces us to another high priest, Jesus Christ. And we're going to take a quick break. And when we come back, we're going to look more closely at the connection between the death of the high priest from Numbers 35 and our high priest, Jesus the Messiah.
1: Chris, whenever I travel with the Friends of Israel, I've noticed how fascinated people are with modern Jewish cultures and customs, their holidays, music, literature, religious practices, and even their food.
0: Steve, you know, I totally agree. And I actually believe that knowing more about modern Jewish practices does something that may sound surprising. I actually think it can help combat anti-Semitism, the hatred of the Jewish people. See, understanding modern Jewish culture and customs helps you understand many of the misconceptions surrounding the Jewish people today. In fact, my friend Steve Herzig does an amazing job giving readers a look into the modern Jewish world in his book, Jewish Culture and Customs. Steve was actually raised in an observant Jewish home before coming to faith in Jesus the Messiah.
1: Yeah, so he understands these traditions from a personal experience.
0: Exactly. And what makes this book especially meaningful is the way that Steve connects Jewish life and culture to the person and work of Jesus.
1: I love that so much. You can order your copy of Jewish Culture and Customs by going to foiradio.org. Again, that's foiradio.org.
0: Welcome back, everyone. We're wrapping up a quick series on the cities of refuge from the Law of Moses. Six cities that God chose as a place of refuge from revenge if someone committed an accidental murder. Not with the intent to actually murder, accidental. We're looking at an interesting concept here, though, that the manslayer couldn't leave the city of refuge until the death of the high priest. A very interesting concept that has a unique link to our high priest, Jesus. And we see all of this unfold in the book of Hebrews, which repeatedly describes Jesus as our great high priest. See, Hebrews 4 tells us that we have a great high priest who has passed through the heavens, Jesus, the Son of God. But Jesus is unlike every other high priest who came before him. See, Israel's high priests were themselves sinners. They had to offer sacrifices for their own sins as well for their people. They grew old and they died. And then another priest would take their place. See, Hebrews makes a point of this. There were many high priests because death prevented them from continuing in office, but Jesus is different. He possesses an unchangeable priesthood because he lives forever. And yet here's the heart of the gospel. Our high priest also died. Not because death finally overcame him, and not because his priesthood failed. He willingly gave his life. Jesus says, "No one takes it from me, but I lay it down myself." And through the death of our great high priest, something happened to our status before God. We were released. That's where the picture in Numbers 35 becomes so powerful. The manslayer's release was connected to the death of the high priest. And our release from sin is connected to the death of our great high priest. But there's something enormously different here, though, when we mentioned it last week. The manslayer in Numbers 35 was protected because his killing had been accidental. We come to Christ guilty. We cannot stand before God and say, "See, it was all a misunderstanding, God." No, we cannot plead innocence. Scripture says that we have all sinned and all fall short of the glory of God. See, our problem is deeper than unfortunate circumstances like the manslayer. Our problem is guilt. And yet our high priest dies for the guilty. That is the astonishing grace of the gospel. Jesus is both priest and sacrifice. The high priest of Israel entered the presence of God carrying the blood of another. Jesus entered on the basis of his own blood. Hebrews 9 says that Christ came as the high priest and entered the holy place, not with the blood of goats and calves, but with his own blood, obtaining eternal redemption. He didn't simply perform the sacrifice. He became the sacrifice. And because our high priest has died, our exile can end. And that theme of exile runs deep through Scripture. Sin drives humanity away from the presence of God. Adam and Eve sinned and they were driven from the Garden of Eden. Israel sinned and eventually the nation experiences exile from the land. Sin separates, sin alienates, sin drives us away from God. But Christ brings us home. The manslayer waited for the death of the high priest so that he could return to his inheritance. The Christian looks backwards to a high priest who had already died and risen again. And we're not waiting for the sacrifice to happen. Jesus said from the cross, it is finished. The price has been paid. The sacrifice has been offered. The high priest has died and then rose from the grave. And that means our high priest does something no high priest from the line of Aaron could ever do. His death secures our redemption. His resurrection guarantees that his priesthood will never end. Hebrews says that he is able to save completely those who come to God through him because he always lives to make intercession for them. Our high priest died to release us, and our high priest lives to keep us. So the message of Numbers 35 is not that every detail of the city of refuge is a hidden prediction about Jesus. We should be careful with scripture to allow what the Torah, the law, the first five books of Moses speaks about first in its own context. But when we see a divinely established refuge, a manslayer living in exile, a high priest whose death changes his status, and a man finally permitted to return home, we cannot help but recognize themes that find their fullest expression in Christ. And last week we said, run to the refuge God has provided. And this week we can add, look to the high priest whose death and resurrection bring you home. Jesus Christ is our great high priest. He has died, he has risen, and he lives forever. And because of him, we do not have to remain in exile from God. The road home is open. The condemnation has been answered. The sacrifice has been made, and our great high priest lives forever to bring us safely into the presence of our God.

0: Now, Apples of Gold, a dramatic reading from the life and ministry of Holocaust survivor Zvi Kalischer.
1: Recently, I was in the army again. Usually, when we are on watch, nights are long, since there is nothing to do and we are not allowed to sleep. One night, I was on watch with some religious Jews who had many stories to tell, so the hours slipped by quickly. The first story was about a 90-year-old blind man. In a dream, an angel asked why he did not read the Psalms. The man told the angel he could not read because he was blind. When the angel asked him what he wanted, the blind man requested sight so he could read the Psalms. Each soldier told his story. When they had all finished, they looked at me and asked, "Have you anything to say?" I knew this was a special opportunity for the Lord. I told them all their stories were merely dreams. "What I will now read for you is true," I said. "Where is this written?" one demanded. I opened my small Bible and read from Matthew 20, where two blind men cried out, "Have mercy on us, O Lord, Son of David," and Jesus caused them to see. "This was not a dream," I told them. I then read Acts 3:6, where Peter said to the lame man, "In the name of Jesus Christ of Nazareth, rise up and walk." The lame man arose and walked. When I finished, one declared, "You have gone too far. How can you say the name of Jesus in our presence? You speak about him as if he were holy." "He is holy," I replied, "and he always will be. He is everlasting. If you continue to speak of him, you will have trouble from us," someone warned. "I'm not afraid of you," I replied. "You are afraid of the truth, so you speak of dreams and make them seem like facts. When I read the scripture, you all trembled with fear. I told you facts, not dreams." "Why do you not believe what our rabbis have written?" one asked. "Because they are stories from their dreams," I replied. "I believe in one God and what is written in his Bible, because it was written to the Holy Spirit, not by people who took their stories from dreams." "Show me where the rabbi's stories are written in the Bible." "Ha, now we are equal," one said, "because there's nothing written about Jesus in the Bible either." So I turned to Proverbs 30, verse 4. "Who has established all the ends of the earth? What is his name, and what is his son's name, if you know?" And then I read Daniel 3:25. "Look, I see four men walking in the midst of the fire. They are not hurt, and the form of the fourth is like the Son of God." This was all new to these soldiers. They had been in darkness for so long, but now they were beginning to see the light. I thank the Lord that he uses every situation to glorify himself. Out of their stories came my opportunity to testify for the Lord. He can accomplish that which is impossible for us. I pray for these soldiers as they have been confronted with the truth.
2: 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Chris, this has been a great series. We'll open God's Word next week. Where are we headed?
3: You know, Steve, at Friends of Israel, we really value the distinction between Israel and the church, that God has a plan and program for the church and also one and a future one for Israel as well. But, you know, there's a lot of people who use certain passages out of context to show that the church has replaced Israel and that Israel doesn't matter anymore. It's been replaced. We call it replacement theology. So for the next 4 weeks, we're going to look at some of these these passages that Christians like to use to show that they are the new Israel, and to try to show you and give you great tools to be able to see that, no, these passages are actually talking about a future for Israel and the Jewish people.
2: We look forward to it. As we close, I'd like to thank our team, host and teacher Chris Katulka, executive producer Lisa Small, associate producer Sarah Fern, engineer Bob Beebe, program editor Jeremy Strong. Apples of Gold was voiced by the late Mike Kellogg, and I'm Steve Conover, executive director of the Friends of Israel. The Friends of Israel Today is a production of the Friends of Israel Gospel Ministry. Passion for God's Word, compassion for God's chosen people.

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1: All men and women, in some way or another, love God's great outdoors. The creation, not necessarily the radio program. God has set in the human heart a passion for something in creation. On today's program, we'll visit with possibly the world's foremost expert on creation. He came to this country as a young man, and over the last 50 years, he's made studying the creation not only fun, but also very educational. While most of our programs are mostly based on outdoor passions, today we'll learn more about the creation of the outdoors, but more importantly, the Creator himself. Let's join Dean Hulse now and his very special guest as they dive deep into God's great outdoors and his creation.
2: Welcome to God's Great Outdoors, the Trail to Adventure. We are today in Kentucky at Answers in Genesis offices, and we are very blessed to have Ken Ham here. Ken, good to have you.
3: Hey, great to be with you.
2: Since I took the job with God's Great Outdoors 3.5 years ago, you were kind of one of my top goals of someday being able to visit with. So, and I think our listeners will enjoy.
3: Oh, great. Well, I'm glad we could catch up.
2: Ken, I think there's a lot of people that, I would say most Christians have an idea what Answers in Genesis from the radio program over the years, and in the Creation Museum and the Ark now, and it's gotten a lot of press, both negative and positive in the world. I would love to know how you went from Australia. Actually, even to start, how did Answers in Genesis start from there? Or even give us your testimony, your background from that.
3: Well, it goes back a few million years. but no, I don't believe in millions of years.
2: Me either.
3: You know what? I grew up in Australia, so that's my homeland. And we actually moved to the States in 1987. But I traveled all over the state of Queensland with my parents because my father's a teacher and he was transferred every time he was promoted. And he was a principal of the equivalent of elementary school and middle school. And they were wonderful Christian people, godly people. My parents had a heart for reaching people with the gospel. Wherever they went, in Australia, I mean, probably less than 1% will be born again Christian.
2: Wow.
3: So it's very pagan culture.
2: Mm-hmm.
3: And they got transferred to little towns here and there. Sometimes there were no Sunday schools. They started a Sunday school. Or there was only one or two churches, and my father would have to look for which church taught the Bible the best. But he was always on about biblical authority and never compromising God's word. They had such an evangelistic heart, and they would often invite missionaries from the Open Air Campaigners group. That's a group of missionaries that started in Australia, actually. They would come in and do special programs to reach kids with the gospel. And it was actually one of those programs, when I was 10 years old, that the Open Air Campaigner missionary had a challenge for those who wanted to commit to trust Christ and to go everywhere he wanted them to go and do whatever he wanted them to do. And I remember getting a little piece of paper, and I signed it to say, yes, I'm willing to go wherever you want me to go and do whatever you want me to do. I didn't know that would mean living in the state of Kentucky in America.
2: Right.
3: Many years later, you know, when you make that commitment and you mean it, you know, God will take you up on that, obviously. You know, I was brought up in a home where my father was so adamant that God's word is the absolute authority and you never compromise God's word. I remember when we went to one town and the first service we went to in a Presbyterian church, actually, the pastor taught that you can believe in evolution. Well, my father was so upset at that. And that was the last time we were at that church, I can tell you that. But, you know, I say all that to say my parents set an incredible example for us. They had a heart for training their children and others to trust God's word and trust him for salvation. So when it came time for me to go to high school and the books were teaching evolution, at that stage, my parents didn't have the scientific answers that we have today. We have a wealth of scientific knowledge today, but back then we didn't. But he had the biblical answers, and he trained us at, hey, Genesis 1 to 11, that's the foundation for all your doctrine. It's the foundation for everything, the gospel, everything. And if you compromise that, you're undermining the authority of the word of God, and you're undermining the foundation for all your doctrine, for the gospel. So I went through high school, then university, not having the scientific answers, but still having the biblical answers. And in 1974, as I was graduating with my education degree, I went through and did a degree in biology and environmental science, and then education to become a science teacher. A person in our church gave me a little book that had some of the scientific aspects of the fossil record and so on in there, and dating methods, but then also that theologically, you can't have death before sin. And you'll hear me talk about that a lot in a lot of my lectures. And that is, if you're going to believe in millions of years, you believe that because the fossil record supposedly was laid down millions of years before man. But the fossil record is a record of death, not just death, diseases like cancer in the bones in the fossil record. But after God made man, the Bible says God said everything was very good.
2: Right.
3: So if you believe in millions of years, you're saying God called cancer very good. But the Bible makes it clear that the whole creation groans now because of sin. That's one of the reasons you can go out and actually kill animals and eat animals. Originally, it wasn't so. We're all vegetarian to start with, the Bible tells us in Genesis chapter 1, verse 29. The animals are all vegetarian to start with, too. And it wasn't until after the flood that God said we could eat meat in Genesis 9, 3, because now it's a different world. But you can't have death before sin. And that really hit me. And then in 1975, I became a schools teacher. And the first science class I taught in public school in Australia, the student said, "Sir, we heard you're a Christian, but how can you be a Christian when we know the Bible's not true?" I said, "How do you know the Bible's not true?" "Because of what our textbooks teach about evolution and millions of years." And one of the students then said, "And Noah couldn't fit the animals on the ark anyway." And so I realized right then that they needed answers. And so I started giving them those answers. And actually, years later, I have met people who said they were students in that class that because of what I taught them, God used that to bring them to salvation.
2: Wow.
3: And so I praise the Lord for that. I met someone just this past February, actually, when I was over in Australia doing a tour, who said she'll never forget what I taught in that class. Now she has her own family and so on, which makes me feel old, of course. But but she said, "I'll never forget that. And God used that in my life. And now I'm a committed Christian." And she said, "Now I'm bringing my family to your conference." That year in 1975, the pastor of the church we were attending asked if I would give a sermon in church. And so I decided to do it on the topic of Genesis, creation, evolution. People came out and said, "We never heard this before." And, you know, I started to find some books that had some of the answers in from a scientific perspective as well as biblical perspective. And my wife and I moved to Brisbane. I was transferred there in 1977. I and a school teacher friend ran the first ever creation apologetics conference in Australia. And I displayed my books and people said, "How do we get those books? We need this information." And so my wife and I said, "Well, let's start a bookstore." And we started importing books. I had a little bookstore in our home and that grew. And I started speaking all over. The ministry started to really grow. And in 1980, I visited America and the Institute for Creation Research, Dr. Henry Morris, he was one of the authors of the very famous book, The Genesis Flood. He asked if I would come over and help them in America get this message into churches. And so I did that in the 80s, came over each year. Then in 1986, he asked if I would come back and do this full time with them. And so we left the ministry in capable hands in Australia to go to America for a season. We thought it'd be for a season.
2: Right? A long season.
3: Now, associated with all of that, when I was a school teacher, as I was taking students to museums, they're always from an evolutionist point of view and very, you know, atheistic, obviously. I cried out and said, "Lord, why can't we have a Christian museum? Why can't we have a creation museum?" So the burden for that goes back to the 70s. And in 1980, I and a friend of mine who was helping us with the ministry, he knew my burden for a creation museum. So we stood on a piece of property in Australia and said, "Lord, can we build a creation museum?" Okay, that was in the early 80s, right?
2: Uh-huh.
3: God answered that prayer in 2007 in the state of Kentucky in America. So obviously God's ways are not ours and his thoughts are not our thoughts. But looking back on it, I could see that it was meant to be here in America, because when I came over here, I started to realize, wait a minute, there's a big philanthropic base in America. There's a big Christian base in America. America sends missionaries out around the world. It's also the business center of the world. It makes sense that if you're going to impact the world, you would do it from here. So it's a long story as to how all that happened and then how we moved out here to Kentucky in 1994, specifically to build a creation museum. And people often ask us, why Kentucky? We were looking for an area that was demographically central. And at the time, Cincinnati Airport was a big Delta hub, and we wanted a place that had a good airport. And we loved the rural aspect of northern Kentucky, which is a part of the greater Cincinnati area, but it's still very right. rural in northern Kentucky, although it has really changed a lot over the years. But this is within a one-day drive of two-thirds of America's population.
2: Really?
3: This area here, we're just over the river from Cincinnati. In fact, people get confused because when they fly into Cincinnati, they don't realize they're flying into Kentucky. Kentucky.
2: And literally right out the door here in the airport.
3: Exactly. Well, you can see the tower right from my office window here. And so our office headquarters, where our Christian school is, we have a Christian school as well called Answers Academy. And so we're just 5 minutes from the airport here. Yeah, when they fly into Cincinnati Airport, it's actually the greatest Cincinnati and Northern Kentucky airport is what it really is. And so they're flying into Kentucky. You're within a one-day drive, as I said, of two-thirds of the population. So if you do a compass circle around this area, you realize, wow, it's really easy for most people to get here. And then you got the West. Well, that's a different country anyway, right?
2: Over
3: there. But it's easy for people to get here. It's easy for people to fly here. Cincinnati is a really nice airport. It's a big airport. And so I can see God's hand in doing all of this. And then while we're building the Creation Museum, we said, well, what are we going to do next? I mean, you know, what are you going to do? Sit down and do nothing? No, we got to think of what we're going to do next. And because over the years, we'd always tried to get across the size of the ark, because Noah's flood is such an integral event in history, because fossil record that's used by evolutionists to try to say this is evidence for evolution is actually the record of the flood. And not only that, atheists use Noah's Ark to say it could never happen because he couldn't fit the animals on board. And so we've always tried to get across to people the size of the Ark, and it wasn't different species needed on the Ark. It was kinds. You only needed two dogs that give rise to all the species of dogs today. That's not evolution. It's just dogs, by the way. Mm-hmm. Same for cats and so on. And so we talked about in 2004, we said, what if we built a life-size Ark? And then in 2005, we said, you know, when the Creation Museum's opened, why don't we make this our number one priority? And so in 2007, the Creation Museum opened, and then we said, okay, now let's build an ark. By the way, that's not as easy as it sounds. You just can't go to an architect and say, could you design me an ark?
2: We've been there. It's amazing things.
3: It's the biggest freestanding timber frame structure in the world. You know, 3.3 million board feet of timber. It's 1.5 times the length of a football field, half the width of a football field. And at the bow end, it actually is 104 feet high. So that's like 10 stories off the ground. But it's interesting. This is how God leads, right? Because when I look back on it, I see how God brought certain people and events at certain times that you can only look back and say, but that's miraculous. And so we heard of somebody who knew an architect that grew up Amish, and he was Mennonite, and he had often talked about designing Noah's Ark. He told us who he was, and we went and found him. And he was up there near Chipchuana in Indiana, in the big Amish community up there, and found out he went to Notre Dame University, and his thesis was to design Noah's Ark, and to design it as a timber frame structure. And then he introduced us to the Amish people who headed up building a timber frame structure that was then the biggest in America. It's not now since the Ark, but it was back then. He introduced us to them. I gave them the vision for the Ark, and they said, you know, maybe God has been preparing us all these years just for this.
2: Yeah.
3: And so then they committed to get the group that was needed. And actually, the Ark Encounter, it took a few years to get all the engineering diagrams, all the permits, get the land organized, all of that. It's 45 minutes from the Creation Museum. Once we got that done, it took 20 months to build all of that. We had to move 500,000 cubic yards of dirt. But the actual timber frame structure itself, it's a massive timber structure, as you know.
2: Yes.
3: That structure with 3.3 million board feet of timber, 1,200 tractor-trailer loads of timber that were brought in. There was a special lathe built at a timber mill out in Colorado to prepare the wood for us. And the timber frame structure itself took only 9 months. There was 90 Amish and Mennonite craftsmen that did that. And it's absolutely amazing. And, you know, the architect, once we had finished it all, he said to me, you know, Ken, I believe this is my life's work. This is what God put me on earth for. I believe my life's work is now done. And then less than 2 years later, he went to be with the Lord.
2: Really?
3: And so you look back and say, God provided those people at the right time, right place, been preparing them for years. Just amazing.
2: That's an obvious thing in the Ark. And what's done. And you already had all the dimensions because they're laid out right in Scripture. But all of us, you know, I'm thinking every one of us has the same thing in our lives. And it's just a different way and generally a much smaller way. But we've really enjoyed. We've been to the Ark. We've been to the Creation Museum a couple times. I wouldn't trade it. You know, it's just been an amazing experience for us. We need to take a quick break so our producer Adam can come on and share who makes this show possible. Don't go away. We'll be right back with Ken Hamm on God's Great Outdoors.
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3: Right, northern Kentucky, right near the airport.
2: When we first started, you mentioned something, and it's of interest to me because I didn't know this building was here. The first time I went to the Creation Museum, I believe your office was over there. And we actually stopped by for Dan Letha to introduce us to you, and you were gone that day. But we did get to meet Buddy. He was another one that was kind of on my list to want to interview someday, but I'll have to wait till I get to heaven now, so, because I know he was a big hunter.
3: Oh, he was.
2: And loved the outdoors.
3: He was, yeah.
2: You mentioned when we first started about a school being here, about the academy. And as you drive up, you can see the signs. And what do you tell us about what goes on here with the academy?
3: By the way, this building that we're in here, Toyota had this building. It was initially built by Cincinnati Bell, then Toyota bought it and added on to it. Beautiful building. It's just slightly longer than the Ark, to give you an idea of the size of it. Then they moved to Texas, and this building just sat here vacant for a long time. Through a series of miracles, we were able to get this building. We had to refurbish it. It took 2 years to refurbish it inside, but it's a beautiful building. I've always had a heart for Christian education. Mm-hmm. A lot of people, they don't realize that kids that go to the public schools, which means secular schools, which means anti-God schools, because you're either for Christ or against,
2: right?
3: So secular is not neutral. The majority of them walk away from the church. And we can see that there's been a catastrophic generational loss from the church. And, when you look at the Bible, it tells us the way to be salt, but you can't be salt till you have it. And if salt's contaminated, it's good for nothing. So you can't just throw your kids to the world. As parents, we need to be pouring that salt of biblical truth in them, but preparing them for the world. In other words, the attacks the world makes on God's word, and today Genesis is attacked big time. We need to be preparing them with answers so that they won't be led astray, teaching them a true biblical worldview to get them ready for them being in the world so they can be a witness to the world. And so I've always been a great supporter of good Christian schools, and I say good Christian schools because there are many Christian schools that teach evolution and compromise, and they're destructive, and also homeschool. We're also great supporters of homeschool. And so, our daughter Renee, she was a nurse, and she, after a few years, said, "Dad, I want to be in the ministry," and she became my executive assistant. But then after all, she said, "Dad, I want to start a Christian school." And so she started what is now called Answers Academy, and it's 9 years old. We're starting our 10th year this year, actually. It's a very unique school because we want to use this school as a model school, also as a school where we can produce curricula that teaches true biblical worldview and apologetics, and to develop that as well. We call it a biblical worldview parent partnership discipleship school, right? In other words, parents have to intentionally want their children taught a biblical worldview to be able to even come to the school. And so we're very exclusive in that regard. I know there's a lot of kids out there that if they had opportunity to go to a Christian school, maybe they could be evangelized. The problem is, I think there's two types of Christian schools, right? Ours is a discipleship parent partnership school. Then you can have your evangelistic schools. But you've got to be careful because the bad kids will impact the good kids, and they drag the good kids down. And so that's why we wanted to have a school where the parents intentionally want their children taught biblical worldview, they agree to our statement of faith, and they partner with us. In other words, They are delegating authority to us while the kids are at the school, but they're the ones responsible before God for the training of their children. And so the school has been growing, and we've got a biblical worldview curriculum we're producing. We're already up to grade 3. Now we're starting on grade 4. We're going to produce it all the way through grade 12, because all the Bible curricula we see out there is not true biblical worldview. Even a lot of Christians don't understand this. They think a biblical worldview is when you add Bible verses in. But a biblical worldview is understanding the Bible is a revelation from God who knows everything, and he's given us the key information to be the foundation for our worldview, for our thinking in every area. That's true biblical worldview. You don't do, you know, a lot of people ask questions like, how do you fit dinosaurs into the Bible? Well, no, you don't do that. You start with the Bible to build a biblical worldview to understand what these bones are in the present and how they got there, therefore to understand what they now call dinosaurs. When it comes to death and suffering, you know, whenever there's a big tragic event, well, how do you fit that with a loving God? No, you start from Scripture to understand everything was perfect. It was exceedingly good, but sin changed everything. Now it's a groaning world because of sin. So it's not God's fault there's death and suffering. It's our fault. We sinned against right. God. That's why he stepped into history to save us, so that we can go back to be with him. We're alienated from God because of our sin. So to emphasize that we start from God's word. And it's interesting, Answers Academy equips those kids. I've spoken at the graduation classes for the high school, because mm-hmm. we're K-12. They video these students to play to all the parents and so on as they're graduating, each of those students sort of giving testimony. They all the time talk about how they know how to defend the faith and how they know how to go out and answer questions, because that's the type of school that it is preparing them for the world. And we have high academic excellence. Actually, the standardized testing they do shows that the students here excel. So it is a very special academy, actually, here in Northern Kentucky.
2: Yeah, it's amazing. You know, I never heard of that. You know, I remember, and Linda grew up with me. We grew up at church together. We're high school sweethearts. But I remember we have my dad's best friend, and was Linda's biology teacher, strong Christian, loving man. And I remember him teaching us very young about bombardier beetles. That was the main one. Every time he talked about it, he'd diagram the bombardier beetle and how it worked and how it couldn't work. Through evolution.
3: Yeah, it's intricately designed. I mean, you've got these, you know, cannons in its rear end,
2: right,
3: so to speak,
2: right,
3: and it mixes hydroquinone and hydrogen peroxide together, and then there's this controlled explosion. And if you're a toad or frog or something coming to eat the beetle, you could have a little explosion in your face, and that might stop you from doing that.
2: I remember it's
3: intricately designed. Yeah. You know, I think it was Dr. Dwayne Gish, who was the world's foremost creationist debater. He's with the Lord now. He used to talk about the bombardier beetle and say, can you imagine, you know, while evolution's trying to perfect the bombardier beetle, they're blowing up all over the place and so on. So you can use some humorous aspects to it. But you know, Buddy Davis, you mentioned before, Buddy was a singer, a songwriter. He was a taxidermist. He was an avid hunter. He was a dinosaur sculptor. Incredibly talented guy. But he made up songs based upon my talks. And one of his songs was, it's designed to do what it does do, what it does do, it does do well, doesn't it? Yes, it does. I think it does do you. I do hope you do too, do you? And so we talk about various aspects of God's creation that point to a designer, and the designer being God, the God of the Bible.
2: Well, this is great. Listen, we're out of time for the radio portion. It goes by fast. And, you know, you have to do this every day. And you've done it every day since the 70s, started talking about it. But I love the passion. And we should have a passion. If we don't have a passion, there's something wrong in our life. And thank you. We're going to sign off from the radio portion, and we're going to go on and talk a little bit more for the podcast. Thank you for joining us.
3: Hi, our pleasure.
2: It's been exciting. It's gone by so quick. 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And I think that one of the things we want to talk about is how adults can learn apologetics through the creation. But we'll be right back, and we'll do that on the podcast. But again, thank you for joining us on the radio today. 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
1: There is no substitute for the preaching and teaching of God's Word. 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
2: Would you open your Bible again, please, to the historical section of your Old Testament, to the book of Nehemiah, and I bring you in this last meeting together to the last chapter, Nehemiah chapter number 13. And I must tell you that when I started reading and studying through the book of Nehemiah, specifically looking at the prayers of Nehemiah, some of them stood out to me. We began, of course, in the first chapter, chapter number 1, the first recorded prayer of Nehemiah, and then you have scattered through all of the succeeding chapters all of these prayers that just emanated from his heart. It was as if at every twist and turn, every obstacle, every difficulty, he just turned it to prayer, as we all ought to do. When I came to Nehemiah chapter 13, I found a prayer that I had never noticed before. Did you know sometimes the great prayers are not the prayers everybody takes note of? They're the prayers that you pray alone between you and God. They're not famous prayers, but they are sincere prayers. And the thing that struck me about this particular prayer is its repetition. Now, it's not found only in Nehemiah 13. I'll share that in just a moment. But it is concentrated here 4 different times. Let me show you what I mean. Look at Nehemiah chapter 13 and verse number 14. Nehemiah 13, 14. And I want you to read the first 5 words of verse 14 out loud with me. Are you ready, church? Nehemiah 13, verse number 14. Ready? Remember me, O my God. Now take your pen out and mark that in your Bible. Nehemiah cries out, O God, remember me. Then come to verse number 22. He says, and I commanded the Levites that they should cleanse themselves and that they should come and keep the gates to sanctify the Sabbath day. And would you read the next 5 words out loud with me, right in the heart of verse 22? Ready? Remember me, O my God, concerning this also, and spare me according to the greatness of thy mercy. We talked about the mercy of God this morning. He's still depending on it. Come to verse number 29. This is interesting because now he's praying not only that God will remember him, but that God will remember others. Specifically, he's praying for those who are doing the wrong thing. And would you read with me, please, the first 5 words of verse number 29? Remember them, O my God. He says, Lord, remember me and remember them. Remember, Lord, that I've tried to do the right thing, what you told me to do, and these people have rebelled against you, and you're going to have to take care of that, so remember them. How many of you are glad to know that God remembers his own and that God remembers how to bring judgment on those that rebel against him? Listen to me, church. God is going to take care of you, and God's going to take care of all of his enemies in the end. God's going to take care of everything. Someday, this whole mess is going to get straightened out because God is not a forgetful God. We come to verse number 31, and for the wood offering at times appointed and for the first fruits, and would you read with me, please, the last words of Nehemiah. Ready? Remember me, O my God, for good. Would you mark that again in your Bible? 4 times. In the closing page of Nehemiah, we read this prayer of remembrance. Now, why would that be important? This morning, I showed you a prayer in chapter 9, and we called it something. I wonder if you remember. Let's see if you remember. How many of you took your nap today? You got your Sunday nap in, yes? How many of you are trying to get it now? Would you raise your hand, please? Now, how many of you remember what the prayer this morning? I had you write it over the top of the chapter. It was a prayer of what? Very good. A prayer of confession. How do we get right with God? We confess our sin to the Lord, and we confess his sufficiency. We say to the Lord, Lord, I'm wrong, but you're right. And at that moment, you don't have to get God to forgive you and cleanse you. The moment you say the same thing about your sin God says about it and come into agreement with God, God says, that's good enough for me. Like the old prodigal when he came home. Do you remember that? And he practiced his prayer all the way home. Father, I have sinned against heaven and in thy sight. I'm no more worthy to be called thy son. Make me as one of thy hired servants. He must have prayed it 100 times on the trail home. When he finally gets there and Daddy sees him, remember Daddy jumps off the porch, comes running, throws his arms around that old boy. He stunk like the pig pen and smelled like the hogs, and he launched into his beautiful prayer. Father, I have sinned against heaven and in thy sight, and I'm no more worthy to be called thy son. Read Luke 15 again. Did you ever notice Daddy interrupted him and did not let him finish his prayer? The rest of the prayer was, make me as one of thy hired servants. Daddy did not let him pray that. Would you like to know why? Because our Father, our God, has no hired servants. Listen to me. The only servants our God has are the ones who serve him because they love him and they're grateful for the forgiveness of sins. And that prodigal didn't have to get Daddy to forgive him. He just had to say, I've sinned. And Father said, that's good enough for me. Kill the fatted calf, bring the shoes and bring the rings. What a mighty God we serve. That he forgives us the moment that we confess our sin to him. But may I say to you tonight that the hard thing is not getting right with God, it is staying right with God. How many of you know what I'm talking about? In fact, I had this very conversation this morning at the conclusion of the meeting. One of our dear brothers said to me, I know I trusted the Lord years ago, but I feel like I've drifted and I want to recommit myself to God. And I said to him, I've been there many times. How many of you have been there many times? We don't get saved again and again, but we recommit ourselves to the Lord again and again. In fact, there ought to be daily confession and daily consecration and daily communion because every day we have this tendency to drift from where we need to be. In the words of the old hymn writer, prone to wander, Lord, I feel it. Prone to leave the God I love. Now, this is very interesting. The prayer of confession is found in chapter number 9. When you come to chapter number 13, you have what I would call the prayer of remembrance. And why does the book end with a prayer of remembrance? Because God's desire and design for your life is not only that you would get right with the Lord. Look, you can get right with the Lord at a moment in time. At one moment when you look to the Lord and confess your sin, you can be right with God. Because that is the work of mercy. That is the miraculous work of God. But if you are going to stay right with God, then you must not only pray a prayer, you must learn to live in the spirit of prayer. Last evening and this morning, we've had seasons of prayer. We've talked about prayer. We've practiced prayer. But here is my fear. My fear is that all too often people think that prayer is what you do when you come to church. Now listen to me with your heart right now. Prayer is not what you do when you come to church. Prayer is the way you must live every day of your life. Prayer is not an event. Prayer is a way of life for the believer. And the prayer of remembrance here of Nehemiah was his prayer of saying, I want to stay close to you, Lord. I want to stay in tune with you. I want to have all that you have for me. In other words, he's docking his boat as close to God as he possibly can. Now let me show you something interesting. We'll come right back to chapter 13, I promise. Go back to chapter 1, would you please? Nehemiah chapter 1. And let me show you that this thread is actually woven through the book. Look at Nehemiah chapter 1 and verse number 8. Do you remember this verse? Remember. Remember, I beseech thee, the word that thou commandest thy servant Moses, saying, if you transgress, I'll scatter you abroad among the nations, but if you turn to me and keep my commandments and do them, though there were of you cast out into the uttermost part of the heaven, yet will I gather them from thence and will bring them unto the place that I've chosen to set my name there. I love this. At the very beginning of the book, he looks to God and says, God, you promised, and I'm claiming that promise. They ask old George Mueller at the end of his life, how'd you get so many answers to prayer? How did you keep the joy of the Lord through so much difficulty? He said, that was easy. He said, I got up every morning, got down on my knees, and got my Bible open and read my Bible until I found a definite Bible promise. And he said, when I came to a promise, I put my finger on that promise, looked up at heaven and said, Lord, you promised and I'm taking this one today. And he said there was never a single day that God failed to keep his word. So he begins by saying, Lord, remember your word. Remember your promise. Now, come with me to chapter 5. Look at chapter 5 and verse number 19. He says to the Lord in another prayer, think upon me. Same idea as remember me. Think upon me, my God, for good, according to all that I have done for this people. So, Lord, remember your promise. And Lord, remember my obedience. Once again, come to chapter 6 and look at verse number 14. My God, think thou upon Tobiah and Sanballat according to these thy works, and on the prophetess Nodiah and the rest of the prophets that would have put me in fear. Isn't this interesting? God, remember what you said, remember what I've done, and remember what they have done. How many of you are glad our God remembers everything? So you got the theme woven through the book. Now go back to chapter 13. Four times in the closing prayer, he says the same words, Lord, remember, remember, remember, remember. Four of these times of the seven in the book, he asked God to remember his deeds. Two of the times, he asked God to remember his enemies. And one time, he asked God to remember his own word. Seven times in the book of Nehemiah prays and says, Lord, remember. I've been chewing on this week. Why would you need to ask God to remember? Now, let me ask it a different way. Is God forgetful? Yes or no? Does the all-wise, all-knowing God have a bad memory? Yes or no? No. So why, pray tell me, would he repeatedly say to God, Lord, remember? Would you write this down somewhere? Make a little note of this. This is the key to understanding the prayer of remembrance. God is not forgetful. Are you ready for this? We are. Do you understand that every request to remember was actually a statement that Nehemiah remembered and was recommitting himself to the first principles? I love this thought. He wasn't saying, I think you might forget this, Lord. What he was saying is, Lord, I remember, and I want to call it to your attention, and I want you to know that I remember. Let's be in agreement about this thing. Oh, I love this thought. Here's what he's doing. He's simply repeatedly going back to the promises of God and the principles of God and the decisions he's already made before God. Every day he is praying the prayer of remembrance so that he does not begin to forget what it is God wants to accomplish in his life. We've had a marvelous weekend. But if it ends tonight, I've wasted my breath and you wasted your time. May I tell you how this can continue? If every day of your life you'll begin with the prayer of remembrance. Wouldn't it be a wonderful thing when you wake up on Monday morning, and I know Monday's coming, but wouldn't it be a great thing when you wake up on Monday morning, before you speak to anybody, before you reach for your cell phone, before your feet hit the floor, if you stretched yourself out on your bed and made that bed an altar and said to the Lord, Lord, I love you. Thank you for letting me live to see another day. Thank you for your promises. Lord, I'm recommitting myself to serve you, not just on Sunday, but on Monday. You know what would happen? If we started living that way in the spirit of prayer every day, it would keep us right with God. You know the great problem? We're forgetful people. I'm just curious about this. How many of you have a good short-term memory? Your short-term memory is really good. Would you raise your hand, please? Short-term memory? God bless all three of you. All right, that's good. Wow. How many of you got a good long-term memory? Would you raise your hand? That's a little better, all right. How many of you have no memory? Would you raise your hand? That's bad, really bad. Did you know memory is a gift from God? But watch this carefully. The most important memory you have is spiritual memory. Do you know that memory is a muscle? If you don't use it, you what? Yeah, you lose it. You have to exercise memory. You have to rehearse things. It's funny to me, but my wife and I remember totally different things. I can remember sermons, I can remember scriptures, I can remember certain things that stand out to me, strange things stand out to me. She remembers so many things. She'll say, you remember when? And I say, I don't even remember being there. Oh yeah, we were there. She'll say to me, Do you remember what we talked about? How many of you husbands know that conversation? Yeah, Lord, help us all, right? That's a marriage conference, not a prayer conference. Let me get off that subject quickly. But the reality is, our memories are all different, but there's one kind of memory you ought to work at every day of your life, and that is to remember God, God's promises, God's truth, God's work in your life, God's answers to prayer, every good thing God has done for you. You got to work on that part of your memory, and God understands that. Why do you think God has built so many memory devices into life? Do you know what the sun coming up every morning is? A reminder that there is a God who set that sun in the heavens. Do you know why God made it so you have to go to sleep every night? I mean, it seems to me he could have made Adam and Eve to run and work 24 hours a day, 7 days a week, never get tired. So why did he make it so our bodies get weary and we have to lay down and go to bed and go to sleep? Do you know what sleep is? Sleep is the daily reminder that God is God and you are not. That there's an end to you, but there's no end to him. How about hunger? Lord, give us this day our what? Our daily bread. Why did God make it that way? So that we had to look to him to sustain us and to meet our needs. I can see right now in my mind's eye those disciples. Remember feeding the 5,000? You remember? And Jesus breaking the bread. And those disciples run back to Jesus, get more bread. And they got to run back out and distribute. And now they're out. And wait a minute, they're out, but Jesus isn't out. So they run back to Jesus and get some more and run back out and back and forth. But my friend, that must have been a well-worn path between the multitudes and the master, don't you think? You know what that is? It's a picture of what prayer is supposed to be. Listen to me. Keep the trail hot to the Lord. Keep the way clear. Let nothing between. Make it so that every day you go to get your daily bread. You don't have what you need, and you don't have what others need. But praise God, the Lord has more than enough for every need that we have. And he's made it so that through prayer we have access to his sufficiency. How about in the church? There are two ordinances, things the Lord commanded that we do. First is baptism. If you've been a saved person, you've trusted Jesus as your Savior, asked Christ to live in your life, the Holy Spirit has come to live in you, you need to obey the Lord in believer's baptism. Now listen to me, I hadn't even planned to say anything about baptism tonight, but let me just say this. If you've never been scripturally baptized since you were born again, that's the first step of obedience. And if you're going to be right with God, stay right with God, please the Lord, and keep growing in your faith, you need to take that step of obedience to God. I didn't say that. You don't argue with me. Jesus said that. It is his order, his ordinance. But wait a minute. Why did he make it so that baptism is you go into the water and come out of the water? Watch, please. It is a memory device to remind us every time we see it that Christ died, was buried, and rose from the dead, that we were dead in our trespasses and sins, but we've been buried into Christ, and we've come alive a new person in Jesus Christ. That ordinance reminds us of the reality of the gospel. Oh, wait a minute. How about the Lord's table? That's the other ordinance. We come to the Lord's table. In some churches, on the front of the Lord's table, they have imprinted the words from 1 Corinthians. This do in what? Remembrance of me. You ever wonder, why did Jesus say, break the bread and take the cup? A picture of the broken body and the shed blood of the Lord Jesus. I'll tell you why he said, because every time you do it, you're doing it in remembrance of me. It's a reminder of the resurrected and soon coming Jesus Christ. You know why the Lord made it that way? He made it that way because we are forgetful people. And do you know what prayer is? I want you to write this down, please. This is the principle, the prayer of remembrance. Prayer is our daily reminder of our need for divine resources. You know what prayer says? Prayer says, I am not enough, but God is. Can I flip it for you? Do you know what it means when you don't pray? It means you think you're enough. And pardon me, sir, God will let all the air out of your balloon to remind you you are not. The reality is God will let you come to the end of yourself to hit a wall. So at that moment you say, God, help me. And at that moment, heaven applauds and the Lord says, good, I've been waiting on you to get there for a little while. This is the principle of the prayer of remembrance. Can I give you three simple thoughts tonight? Would you write them down? They're really just applications of this principle. Number one, the prayer of remembrance, first of all, is a statement of reliance. We are relying on the Lord. Prayer is our declaration not of independence, it is our declaration of dependence on the Word of God and the God of the Word. When you pray, what you're doing is you are stating again your faith that He is enough. Talk to me just a minute. Do you believe that Jesus is enough to keep you out of hell? Yes or no? Do you believe Christ is enough to take you to heaven? Yes or no? Do you believe the death of Jesus on the cross was all sufficient for all of your sins? Yes or no? Okay, wait a minute. If He's enough for your sin, and He's enough for a heaven you cannot see, and a hell you've never been to, is He enough for whatever you're dealing with right where you are today? Yes. And you know the sad reality is lots of people trust Jesus to save them and then will not trust the Lord Jesus to meet their needs every day. And I want to tell you, as surely as He answered your prayer when you said, Lord, be merciful to me, a sinner, and save my soul, as surely as God answered that prayer, God will answer the prayer of your need and your life tomorrow and the next day and the next day and the next day if you will simply rely on Him. This past week, the folks who helped me published an article that I wrote actually long ago, and I had really forgotten about it until it came out on our platform, and it brought back so many memories. It was a true story, a night that I was in Vancouver, British Columbia, preaching years ago, and I was in a hotel by myself on Saturday evening, and I decided to do the spiritual thing and walk across the street to Tim Hortons and get a cup of coffee and a donut, because everything's better with a cup of coffee and a donut. And I'm walking down the street, and I see this man coming towards me, and I had the definite impression I was supposed to speak to him about his soul. And some of you know what I'm talking about. And when we got almost where we were to meet, I pulled a tract out, and I said, sir, can I give you something to read about knowing Jesus as your Savior? And he said to me, I'll never forget that moment. I didn't know him. He was a businessman, a distinguished man. He looked at me very cynically, and he said, Christianity is a crutch. I had not prepared for his response, had no idea what the man was going to say to me. But I know at that moment God helped me, and I said to him, that's exactly right. And he looked at me a little befuddled, and he said, I said, what you believe, that's just a crutch for weak people. I said, boy, you got that. He said, I don't think you're understanding what I'm saying to you. What you believe, that's just a crutch. I said, yes, sir, I'm in total agreement. He said, well, you're going to have to help me, because I don't think we're communicating. I said, well, let me ask you this. I said, are you a perfect person? Oh, no perfect people. I said, so you got problems. Mm-hmm. I said, so there are wounds and things in your life that aren't all they ought to be. Oh, yes. I said, all right. I said, do you understand we're all broken people? I said, I don't know you, sir, and you don't know me, but I'm a broken person just like you're a broken person. And years ago, I figured out that all broken people find someone or something to lean on. Everybody gets something that they're going to lean on, and I just made up my mind it'd be much better to lean on Jesus than lean on something else. You know what I've learned? I have learned that in prayer, watch this, in prayer, what I do, I lean all my weight on Jesus. I cast myself on the Lord, broken and weak and weary and wounded, and I just throw myself on the Lord. And you know what I've discovered? I've discovered when you rely on the Lord never lets you down. Oh, may I tell you, the prayer of remembrance every day is a statement of your reliance on God, and God always honors faith. So the second thing I want you to write down, it is this. The prayer of remembrance is not only a statement of reliance, it is a statement of rededication. Nehemiah is saying, Lord, you're going to keep your word, right? Yep. I'm trusting you. I got that. But Nehemiah is also saying, Lord, with your enabling, I'm going to continue to do what is right. I've tried to obey you to this point. I'm not going to stop now. Can I just ask you a question? Is there anything God's telling you to do you haven't done yet? Any step of obedience you've not yet taken, start there. You know what the Christian life is? The Christian life is a series of new beginnings. You get new birth when you get saved, but you get a new beginning every time you take another step of obedience. Every time you say, yes, Lord, yes, Lord, yes, Lord, I'll do that. Yes, Lord, I'll obey you in that. Yes, Lord, I know I have resisted that, but I'm going to take that step now. Every time you get another step of obedience, you get a new beginning with God. Can I tell you how to keep from going backward? Keep going forward. That's deep, isn't it? There's one way not to backslide, and that is keep advancing. And do you know how you move forward? On your knees. You pray every day. You stay in tune with God, in tune with heaven. You stay on the same page with God. Walk in the Spirit. Literally, be in step with the Holy Spirit and say to God, I'm going to trust you. That's reliance. And I'm going to obey you. That's rededication. And then a third one. Would you write it down? The prayer of remembrance is also a statement of rest. We can rest in the Lord. We can rest in the fact that God is going to take care of us and God is going to take care of all the enemies in the end. I mean, people are so troubled. It's troubled. What's Wall Street going to do? Heaven knows. Wonder what they're going to do in Washington this week. Wonder what world governments are going to do. Friend, nobody can tell you that. I'm no prophet. I have no idea what the future is, but can I tell you, I'm at rest in the Lord today. Are you at rest? I'm at peace. You know why I'm at peace? I'm at peace because I know that the God I commune with every day, see, I know He's real. I talked to Him today. And the God I commune with every day is where He's always been. He's seated on the throne of the universe. He's got us in the palm of His hand. He calls me by name. He knows my frame and remembers that I'm dust. He has every hair on my head numbered. God is God, and God's got everything under control. And when you can get there, you can rest. See, by the time you get to Numbers or Nehemiah chapter number 13, do you know it's 10 to 12 years after the wall was finished? Now, this is very interesting. At least a decade has transpired since they finished the wall in 52 days through the big celebration. Everybody remember that? And they consecrated themselves to the Lord. And wouldn't you think after seeing such spiritual victory, they'd just go right on with God? But 10 years later, you know what's happened to them? The vast majority of people have started disobeying the Lord. They're desecrating the Sabbath. They've dishonored the holy place. They've done the exact things they said they would not do. And here is Nehemiah saying, everybody else may not stay right with God, but I want to stay right with God. And everybody else may not keep their vows, but I want to keep my vows. And everybody else may not remember God, but I want to remember God. And everybody else may not stay in fellowship with the Lord, but I want to stay in fellowship with the Lord. And I want to tell you, if you live in the spirit of prayer, the prayer of remembrance, it will keep you near to God. I quoted earlier a line of a hymn, prone to wander, Lord, I feel it. Prone to leave the God I love. There's a fascinating story behind that hymn. The man who wrote that hymn was mightily saved, if I remember correctly, in a George Whitefield campaign. Became a preacher. Wrote that song. And then got away from God. I'm looking around this room. For all the people that are here tonight, all of us know there are people who used to sit in these pews that don't sit here now. Isn't that right? Hey, excuse me. Where will you be in 10 years if Jesus tears his coming? How about your family? You don't decide that 10 years from now. You're deciding that tonight. And the man who wrote those words got away from God. Launched out in business to make money, miserable in his sin. Got on a stagecoach one day, and a woman was on that stagecoach that he did not know. And when the stagecoach started moving, they were riding from one town to the next on business. She started singing a song. Would you like to guess what song she was singing? She knew every word of it. And she got to that line, prone to wander, Lord, I feel it. Prone to leave the God I love. Here's my heart, O take and seal it for thy courts above. And she looked across the stagecoach to see that her fellow passenger was weeping. And she said, I'm sorry, sir, you must not like my song. And he said, "Madam, I am the poor soul that wrote those words you're singing. And I would give 1,000 worlds today if I could feel in my soul at this moment as I did on the day I first wrote them." And do you know what happened? It was the means of bringing Robert Robinson back to the Lord. Isn't that an amazing story? See, sometimes God's just got to stir you up by way of remembrance, to borrow a term from Peter. How do you keep yourself right with God? You've got to exercise the spiritual memory. How many of you know God's been good to you? How many of you know God's been good to you? Has God blessed you? Has God forgiven you? Has God answered prayers? Has God met your needs? Yes, 1,000 times yes. Then if God has shown all of that mercy and been good to you, and if you said you would follow Him and love Him and serve Him until you see Him, why aren't you doing that now? There's only one way, and that is every day we must pray the prayer of remembrance. Can I just tell you, God's not going to forget. Excuse me. God does forget some things. Anybody glad He forgets your sin? The Bible says He cast it behind His back. He puts it in the sea of His forgetfulness. My grandpa used to say, He threw all my sin in the sea of His forgetfulness, and then He posted a no fishing sign. I like that, don't you? Now the devil likes to bring it up and throw it in your face, but God doesn't do that. No, He chooses never to bring it up again. Thank God He has a good forgetter, but thank God He has a good rememberer too. The Lord has never forgotten you. Don't you forget Him. Would you come with me to the closing words of the book? Let's end where the Holy Spirit ends with us in Nehemiah. I thought this was so interesting, because in the last mention, He does not simply pray, "Remember me, O my God," like He does in the other places. But look at it carefully. "Remember me, O my God," for what? I'm sorry, I didn't hear you. "Remember me, O my God," for what? For good. Do you find it interesting that in a book with so much evil and so much bad, it ends with the last word is what? Good. Watch me, church. If you will be a person of prayer, it will always lead you to God and always end with good. The world's bad. It ain't getting better. If you're holding your breath for things to all get better, you're going to be a really disillusioned human. But that's all right. And life's tough. And some of you are going to face hard things in the next few days. But let me tell you, God is always good. And God will always do good in your life if you will simply live in the spirit of prayer. Could I give you a recommendation? Pray your way to the finish line. Somebody said, "I sure would like to finish well." All right, pray your way to the finish line. I don't know how I'm going to die. My dad used to say, if I knew where I was going to die, I wouldn't go there. That's profound, isn't it? I don't know where I'm going to die, or how, or when. I'm not trying to be morbid, but at this juncture in life, I'm thinking more about the finish line than I did the starting blocks. I've thought about it. Some night, I'll preach my final sermon. Could this be it? Could be. Only God knows that. V. Raymond Edmond, one of my favorite authors, died in the pulpit. He was the last great president at Wheaton College. He was a missionary statesman, and he was standing behind the pulpit in front of the student body talking about seeing Jesus. Can you imagine as he's talking about seeing Jesus, staggered, and was dead before he hit the carpet? What a way to go. Not for the audience, but for the preacher. "Lord, I was just talking to you a minute ago, talking about you a moment ago." And I think one of my favorites is the pioneer missionary David Livingston. Because David Livingston refused offers from Oxford and Cambridge to come back to large sums of money to teach and be honored, and said, "God has called me to Africa." When he finally could walk no more, they carried him on a little cart from village to village so he could preach the gospel. And one night, in the middle of the night, a young man who was waiting on him went to check on old Mr. Livingston. Peered into the shadows of his room and didn't see anybody in the bed, so he lit a candle and went into the room looking for him and couldn't find Livingston. Until finally, he went around on the far side of the bed, and on the far side of the bed found David Livingston with his hands clasped in prayer. And he watched him for a moment, thinking he was just praying silently, and then he realized David Livingston had gone to be with God. David Livingston died on his knees praying. I don't know that we'll all be on our knees with our hands clasped, but can I tell you, I'd like to live praying. I'd like to die praying. I want to go on praying. I want to finish praying. I want to pray and talk to God to the moment faith becomes sight and I step out of this world into the next and get to commune with God for the rest of eternity. And if you'll live in the spirit of prayer and pray daily the prayer of remembrance, it will keep you close to God until you see Him.
1: 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Tomorrow is the Lord's Day, and we want to encourage you to be faithful to attend a Bible preaching church in your area this Sunday. 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
2: There's to be harmony in the home. There's to be the music and the lilt of laughter. There is to be lullabies and melodies, and the entire home is to be a symphony of praise. But I want to tell you, my dear friend, that the Father is the leader of the band.
1: Welcome to Love Worth Finding, featuring the dynamic lessons of acclaimed pastor and Bible teacher Adrian Rogers. As we just heard from Pastor Rogers, there's to be harmony in the home. The entire household is to be a symphony of praise and worship. And by God's design, the Father is the leader of the band. Perhaps the most difficult and rewarding role a man could ever commit to is being a good dad. God's Word gives 5 ways we can be the kind of fathers that God wants us to be. If you have your Bible, turn now to Psalm chapter 128 as Adrian Rogers delivers an inspiring message, Father, leader of the band.
2: Now, fellas, listen to me. It is difficult to be a good man. Even more difficult to be a good husband. But most difficult of all, and I think you would have to agree if you think about it, is to be a good dad. And yet most important of all is to be a good dad. May I tell you that this psalm tells you how you can be a good dad and a happy dad. Notice how it begins, blessed. Do you see that? Do you see the word blessed? The word blessed there in the Hebrew language is in the plural. It literally means, and I guess our best translation of the word blessed would be happy. And it's double. What he's talking to you about is how to have double joy. Blessed, blessed, happy, happy. But my dear friend, if you don't do what's in this psalm, you're going to have double trouble. So if you like double joy, if you'd like to be the kind of a dad that the Bible says you ought to be and need to be, I want you to tune in because I'm going to give you from this psalm 5 ways that you can be that kind of a dad that you ought to be. First of all, I want you to see the character that he lives. The character that he lives. Notice in verse 1, blessed is everyone, doubly happy is everyone that what? That feareth the Lord, that walketh in His ways. Prime requisite for being a good daddy is to fear God. And to be happy is to fear God.